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1: 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The temperature outside the KTNA studio is 55 degrees Fahrenheit, with some light rain still coming down. Up next is NPR News and National Native News, followed at 11 minutes past 6 by the Susitna Valley Weather Forecast, KTNA's local news, announcements, classifieds, and even a listen for Denali Echoes

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1: Here's today's local news. A skate park in Talkeetna has been on the town's wish list for over a decade. The project has recently gained momentum, and this summer brought the first shredders to the designated site. KTNA's Colleen Love has this story.
2: The idea of a local skate park was born in 2015 when Talkeetna's local library was relocated. A group of parents started a grassroots effort to transform the former library site into a community skate park. The borough was supportive, and the site sits adjacent to the Wildwoods Playground. Raising the amount of money needed, however, was daunting. Over the years, the project lost momentum. But a tragedy in 2024 brought the project back to life. Michael Gardner, a well-known alpinist and climbing guide for the Talkeetna-based Alaska Mountain

0: at the hangar and had everyone weigh in for the design concepts and stuff.
1: Board members Brad Wakefield and Pipkin elaborate on the design the community came up with.
2: They designed the whole thing to be very beginner-friendly. We want it to be used by everybody, and it'll be used mostly by probably the youth, so to make it easy to skate and accessible to all kinds of wheeled sports, so rollerblades, scooters, not just skateboards.
0: And then there's stuff to work up to. That bowl gets pretty deep, so even if you are like an advanced skateboarder, you could still have fun with it. There's going to be that pretty good-sized mini-ramp, like a little half-pipe thing.
1: The committee has held a variety of events, raising over $90,000 so far. The estimated cost to finish the largest phase of the skate park is a little over $400,000. Wakefield had the idea of creating some stickers and t-shirts to sell. The design they chose is a tribute to Gardner, with help from Gardner's friend, Porter Crockard.
2: I worked with one of his climbing buddies, Porter. He kind of initiated that. Okay, if you guys make stickers... This was Michael's spirit animal, raccoon with a mullet cut off flannel. I guess he commonly would be climbing without a shirt on or just a flannel without sleeves. So he shot that idea over and then we're like, this is great, let's run with it, let's make a t-shirt.
1: When the borough announced that Wildwood Playground would be closed for maintenance during the months of May and June, leaving children without a local playground, the skate park committee made a decision.
2: We decided to buy some temporary ramps. We didn't want to leave that lot empty another summer, so we figured this would be the best way to get kids out there as fast as possible and not have it sit vacant for another year. The day we put it up, a dad and two sons came and helped us put it up. Now there's kids out there using them. There was a lot of kids that came with scooters. There was kids there with remote control cars, and then a kid with a bike, a BMX bike.
1: Pipkin and Wakefield say that with the right donation, anyone can choose a name for the park. But for now, Teeth to the Wind is the slogan the skate park has adopted for their t-shirts and stickers. According to Wakefield, Teeth to the Wind is a saying that represents what Gardner brought to the mountains and to life in general, to dream big and take on challenges. And in Michael Gardner's honor, the Talkeetna Skate Park Committee is doing just that. In Talkeetna, I'm Colleen Love.
3: 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Announcements are next.
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Tune into Talk of Alaska this week to learn more about the big uptick in cybercrime in Alaska. Cybercrime in Alaska has exploded over the last decade. The FBI reports a jump of more than 50% between 2024 and 2025, causing Alaskans to lose $40 million. Investment and romance scams are prevalent, and elders are particularly vulnerable.

0: What do you need to know to keep your identity and your assets safe online? Cybercrime experts, join the next Talk of Alaska. This episode was live this morning and rebroadcast this evening, beginning at 7 p.m. The topic on line one this week is LGBTQ healthcare in Alaska. Identity Incorporated was one of the oldest LGBTQ plus organizations here in Alaska, and recently one of the only queer-focused healthcare providers. Last month, it shut its doors. Join host Ann Hillman on Line 1, Your Health Connection, for a discussion of what the closing of Identity means for healthcare in the state and how the community can still help keep everyone healthy. Line 1 airs live tomorrow, beginning at 11. This week, Just K is going to the moon with the Artemis II Wake Up Music Playlist. There will be quizzes, some of them musical. Listen up. Wednesday, tomorrow, from 1 to 2 in the afternoon, broadcasting here in Mission Control, KTNA. The Trapper Creek Public Library hosts Plant a Seed, Read, a summer reading program with lunch tomorrow at the library. This program is for children of all ages. Lunch is at 12:30, followed by reading activities from 1 to 2. Backpack meals are to go with available anytime tomorrow. For more information, call the library at 907-861-7650. Tomorrow evening at 6:30 p.m., there will be a baseball pickup game for kids at the ball field here in downtown Talkeetna. Kids, come on in and join up a pickup baseball game beginning at 6:30 p.m. tomorrow evening. The Talkeetna Public Library hosts the summer reading program weekly on Thursdays at 11 a.m. This week, run away with a spectacular green light circus. At noon, all ages are welcome to have lunch together on the lawn. Weekly backpacks with breakfast, lunch, and snacks will be available for pickup for anyone aged 18 and under. If you're unable to pick up your lunch on Thursday between noon and 1, please let the library know, and they can hold the package for you. For more information, you may call the Talkeetna Library at 907-861-7645. 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The first is a contour line drawing workshop. 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This 2-day workshop is on Friday, June 26th, and Monday, June 29th. 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The Talkeetna Recycling Committee is meeting Monday, June 29th at 4:30 p.m. on Zoom. 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Schoenberger at 907-355-8324. All who are interested in recycling are welcome to attend. Talkeetna Recycling is open on Tuesdays and Saturdays from noon to 4 p.m. at the Talkeetna Transfer Station. 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And you can visit the Talkeetna Recycling Facebook page. The Talkeetna Historical Society is seeking artists to decorate wooden salmon cutouts for their upcoming Salmon Run Art Auction fundraiser. The completed artwork is due by July 15th. Those who are interested in may stop by the museum or call Autumn at 907-304-0321 to coordinate a pickup. The museum is open every day from 9 a.m. to 5 p.m. It is now 25 minutes after the hour, and a check-in for Denali Echoes. We do have two Echoes today. KGNA provides Denali Echoes as a service to our listeners. 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Messages may be left on voicemail in the on-air studio at 907-733-1200. Echoes are listed on ktna.org and air for a couple of days during local news and announcements, weekdays at 7:50 in the morning, 12:25 in the early afternoon, and 6:25 in the evening on weekdays, and also 6:25 on Sunday evenings. Two Echoes today. To Big Blue, happy Dad Day to you. Mom's cooking up all the old onions. My feet are fine, no bunions. Gnome goes on. Fine place to live, but I'd sure hate to visit. Tundra has been drying out. The weather has been exquisite. And a second Echo today. I love the river for the respect it demands. Enjoy the ride fast and free. You are always halfway to somewhere the river teaches. Our simple journey to the sea. And once again, we have two Echoes to pass along today. The first Echo to Big Blue. Happy Dad Day to you. Mom's cooking up all the old onions. My feet are fine, no bunions. Gnome goes on. Fine place to live, but I'd sure hate to visit. Tundra has been drying out. The weather has been exquisite. And a second Echo to pass along today. I love the river for the respect it demands. Enjoy the ride fast and free. You are always halfway to somewhere, the river teaches. Our simple journey to the sea. Continuing on for a moment with a couple of... just one classified today. If you are interested in planting an Arthur Mannix super spruce tree, there are more than 60 trees that are now 10 inches tall and need to be planted this summer. Please contact Marissa at 907-203-1978 for more information and to pick up a tree. We don't have any birthdays or anniversaries to announce today, but coming up tomorrow, two local birthdays to pass along. So if you see Doug Smith or Jerry Denkowalter, wish him a happy birthday. Happy birthday, Doug. Happy birthday, Jerry. The KTNA birthday calendar is a benefit offered to our members. KTNA members would like their birthdays or anniversaries announced, can send an email to info@ktna.org. Once again, for tomorrow, happy birthday to Doug Smith, and also another happy birthday to Jerry Denkowalter. I'll be back in just a minute.
1: 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Thank you to the individuals, families, and businesses who choose to be members of Talkeetna Community Radio.
0: I'd like to send out some thanks today also. Members who give include Laura, and I apologize if I mispronounce, Hubel, and Sean O'Hare. Thanks very much. Alaska Resource Group is a business and or nonprofit that also gives. Thank you. KTNA is sustained monthly by donations, including those from Hannah Petrich and Kevin Manning. And KTNA would not be KTNA without the power of our volunteers. Thanks today to Rena Mary Rockenstein. I'm Sean McFilmy, and this has been the KTNA Evening News. Coming up next, at 6:30, Alaska News Nightly. At 7, that Talk of Alaska show will be rebroadcast. World Cafe at 8, and then Grant will be in, hosting The Orbit from 9 to 11 this evening. Thanks, everyone, and have a great day.

0: you have Iran in a place where almost looks like this was where they were before.
1: Senator Lisa Murkowski votes against President Trump's war in Iran. From Alaska Public Media, this is statewide news on Alaska News Nightly for Tuesday, June 23rd. Good evening, I'm Wesley Early. Also tonight, a bill requiring more state oversight of children in psychiatric facilities gets vetoed by Governor Dunleavy.
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1: The U.S. Senate today voted to curtail President Trump's use of military force, telling him to cease hostilities against Iran unless Congress explicitly authorizes it. Senator Lisa Murkowski was among four Republicans who voted with Democrats to pass the resolution 50-48. The House passed the resolution weeks ago. It's not clear it has the force of law, but its passage is a blow to Trump and a reflection of how unpopular the war is. Murkowski said last week that the war and the preliminary agreement to end it seem to have left the United States no better off, and Iran no worse off.
0: The difference in position is a lot of money has been spent, some lives have been lost, and yet you have Iran in a place where almost looks like this was where they were before.
1: The Trump administration and Iran are negotiating a detailed agreement intended to seal the end of the four-month-old conflict. Supporters of the resolution argued the measure is still important to block Trump from restarting it. Senator Dan Sullivan and Representative Nick Begich voted with the majority of Republicans in Congress against the measure. Sullivan did not respond to an interview request, but a spokeswoman said by email that he believes the Iranian regime is weaker than it's been in decades, with its defense and nuclear capabilities devastated. And she said Sullivan thinks U.S. diplomacy is more effective if the use of military force remains on the table.

0: A federal judge has ordered the state of Alaska to pay nearly $1.8 million in attorney fees to four Alaska Native groups following a long-running fight over fishing rights in southwest Alaska. The case began 4 years ago when federal managers sued the state for failing to protect a rural subsistence priority required under federal law. The Native groups joined the lawsuit, and the state went on to lose a series of court battles, which finally ended when the U.S. Supreme Court declined to hear the case. Now, the legal bill is due, and as KNBA's Rhonda McBride reports, the cost of that fight has raised new questions.
1: For many years, the state and federal government shared management of fisheries on the Kuskokwim River. Never an easy partnership, one that grew more strained after salmon runs began to fail. But in 2020, tensions boiled over when managers issued contradictory orders for subsistence fishing. Then the federal government did what it rarely does. It sued the state. The U.S. Fish and Wildlife Service said the state violated the Alaska National Interest Lands Conservation Act, or ANILCA, a law Congress passed in 1980. It guarantees rural Alaskans top priority to hunt and fish in times of shortage. The state argued that the federal government had overstepped its authority. When the case moved forward, federal Judge Sharon Gleason allowed four Native groups to join the lawsuit. As the Interior Department's top legal advisor during the Biden administration, it was Bob Anderson's decision to sue the state, which he says dug in for a long fight.
2: The state pursued this case aggressively through the district court, the Court of Appeals, and to the U.S. Supreme Court. And so everybody lawyered up and fought off the state's effort, and they did it successfully. And Judge Gleason recognized that and awarded this large sum of attorney's fees.
1: The money went to the Association of Village Council Presidents, the Kuskokwim River Intertribal Fish Commission, the Alaska Federation of Natives, and two groups from the Otna region in interior Alaska. The Otna people joined the lawsuit to protect the legacy of Katie John and other Otna elders who fought and won a series of court battles to uphold the rural priority for subsistence fishing on Alaska waters. Anderson says the state forced Alaska Natives to defend rights they already had and had reaffirmed in the decades-long Katie John fight. He says that raises a bigger question about why the state chose to fight this battle again.
2: As their policymakers and their elected officials, why are you doing this? Why are you spending our money in this way? We support subsistence. Instead, the state is fighting this battle, costing the taxpayers a huge amount of money.
1: The president of the Alaska Federation of Natives, Ben Malott, says the fight took its toll in time, energy, and resources, but necessary to protect a way of life that goes to the heart of Alaska Native culture.
3: The rural determination at ANILCA is really our only protection, because we need that protection in times of need. And if we would have lost, we would have to go back to almost square one.
1: Malott says AFN has no regrets about joining the lawsuit, but says when it comes to attorney fees, there are no real winners. He says AFN and other groups spent far more than the court awarded, while the state poured money down a legal drain that could have gone towards real needs in Alaska.
3: It's very frustrating. $1.8 million, that's a lot of money that our communities could be spending on other things.
1: State Senator Bill Wilikowski says the subsistence case reflects a broader pattern in Governor Mike Dunleavy's administration of using litigation to score political points.
4: We've been trying to rein the administration in on these ideologically driven legal pursuits, and they have cost the state quite a bit of money doing so.
1: Acting Attorney General Corey Mills said in a statement that the subsistence lawsuit was not initiated nor sought by the state. She said it pursued the legal fight to seek clarity on how the long-running Katie John litigation fit with a newer Supreme Court decision on control of Alaska's navigable waters. Fish and Game Commissioner Doug Vincent Lang also said in a statement that it was unfortunate for the state to have been put in a position by the federal government to defend the state constitution and the right to manage in the best interest of all Alaskans. The state has not yet decided whether to appeal the court's award. It says the Native group's legal fees are too high and that they duplicated much of each other's work. In Anchorage, I'm Rhonda McBride.
0: A bill that passed the state legislature with near unanimous support won't become law. The legislation would have required more state oversight of children in psychiatric facilities. Governor Mike Dunleavy vetoed the bill last week, and lawmakers didn't have the votes to override his decision. State House Representative Maxine Dybert, a Democrat from Fairbanks, introduced the bill. She says she was saddened by Dunleavy's veto.
5: And it's a very good bill to protect our youth, especially our most vulnerable youth, and to give some oversight to family who care about these children. They want the best. They're away from home. No one likes that. You want to know what's going on. And you also want to communicate.
0: The bill would have required psychiatric institutions like North Star and Alaska Psychiatric Institute to report to the state when they use chemical or physical restraints on minors. Kids also would have been allowed private video calls with family members for up to 2 hours per week. Dabbert says right now, kids only get 10 minutes on the phone per week with staff present. She says the bill was inspired by a 2022 Department of Justice report that faulted Alaska for violating federal law, partly because the state relied too much on institutionalizing kids. North Star has faced allegations of abuse of patients, understaffing, and dangerous conditions. In explaining his veto, Dunleavy wrote that the bill would have duplicated existing oversight. But Dybert says that reasoning doesn't hold.
5: If he read that DOJ report, he should be able to read that there needs to be a lot of things that need to be addressed at these institutions to make sure our youth are safe. And that has to do with letting families know, like, your child was secluded, your child was chemically restrained, that transparency.
0: Dybert says she plans to reintroduce the bill next session. Still to come on Alaska News Nightly, teams of seagoers traverse hundreds of miles as part of a race to Alaska.
6: A huge sense of accomplishment getting that boat that isn't designed for this kind of thing with these guys to here just feels awesome.
0: That's ahead. Stay with us.
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0: The Denali Borough has lifted evacuation orders for the city of Anderson that have been in place since Saturday due to a nearby wildfire. Forestry officials said in a post on a wildland fire information website that crews have made progress toward fully containing the Starry Fire, aided by hose laid around the blaze and light rain Monday. Borough Mayor Chris Noel says that's good news.
9: Yeah, we're feeling very good about progress on the fire. The crew completed a dozer line all the way around it yesterday. Yeah, things are still in a very good position, and there's been a lot of moisture falling here in the Denali Borough.
0: The lightning-caused Starry Fire was reported Saturday evening. It's burning in a forested area between the Small Parks Highway community of Anderson and Clear Space Force Station, which are separated by a few miles. The fire has burned about 575 acres so far, according to an update today from the Alaska Division of Forestry and Fire Protection. The division plans to continue keeping that fire from spreading and working toward containment, and said in a post that two federal contract crews were expected to join that effort today. This morning, the Denali Borough lowered the emergency evacuation order to a lower tier of urgency. Borough officials said those who evacuated may return to their homes if they haven't done so already, but that they should stay alert and continue to monitor fire activity. The Tri-Valley School in Healy has been serving as a shelter for evacuees, but borough officials said yesterday it had gotten little use. Noel says there isn't anyone in the school now, but he said the borough is still offering help to residents displaced by the fire. The Juneau Assembly passed a resolution last week declaring a local emergency in anticipation of the annual glacial outburst flood expected later this summer. Since the catastrophic 2024 flood impacted around 300 homes in the Mendenhall Valley, the city has operated under an ongoing emergency due to the continued threat to the community. Last year, the city issued a preemptive disaster declaration nearly a week before the record-breaking flood on August 13th. This summer's declaration authorizes the city to implement emergency orders necessary to protect the safety of residents. The declaration includes a request for state assistance with emergency permitting in and around the Mendenhall River. Jeremy Jeremy Zidek is a spokesperson for the Alaska Division of Homeland Security and Emergency Management. He told KTOO it's unusual to declare disasters before there's damage, but the governor did so last year in case a large response to the 2025 flood became necessary.
10: I would say that these pre-disaster declarations aren't typical, but unique circumstances sometimes require some unique solutions.
0: Zidek says the city's preemptive declaration is a proactive approach to an unusually predictable flood. The first stretch of the flood wall that the city built last summer mostly held up, and just a couple dozen homes flooded in 2025. The resolution passed without discussion and remains in effect for 180 days through December 15th. Meanwhile, the state Supreme Court on Monday declined to grant a fast-tracked review of a lower court ruling amid a first-of-its-kind legal dispute over a new charter school in Fairbanks. KUAC's Patrick Gilchrist has more.
11: Bobby Burgess is the president of the Fairbanks North Star Borough School District Board of Education. He says he expected the Alaska Supreme Court would turn down the petition, which requested quick action to flip a Superior Court decision involving Pearl Creek Steam Charter School.
12: I will say there was a little bit of relief there. I was not particularly surprised by the ruling. It's what I expected, because I think that Judge Schwalm had laid out his case pretty well for denying the injunction in the first place.
11: Burgess is referring to Fairbanks Superior Court Judge Kirk Schwalm's denial last week of a preliminary injunction sought by supporters of Pearl Creek. The motion asked the court to order the Fairbanks School District to execute a contract with Pearl Creek's organizing committee so that the 350-student K-6 charter school can open in the fall. The Alaska Department of Law quickly filed a petition for emergency review of the Superior Court's denial Thursday on behalf of the State Board of Education and the Pearl Creek Committee. It said the issue required expedited consideration because the school needed to hire staff by the end of June. The Fairbanks School District submitted its opposition Monday morning, and state Supreme Court justices issued their one-page denial a few hours later. In an interview last week after the lower court ruling, Burgess said it seemed unlikely that the charter school would open on the timeline its committee planned. On Monday, he said that's now more clear. He says Pearl Creek won't be ready to operate in August. Jennifer Redmond, the treasurer for the charter school committee, says members are still in the process of deciding next steps.
13: Whatever comes next, you know, we will face it together. We will stay hopeful, stay involved, and continue to work towards a future that serves the children, families, and educators of Fairbanks.
11: The legal battle comes after a series of disagreements between local and state education officials. The Fairbanks School Board voted unanimously to deny the Pearl Creek charter application last year, but the Charter School Committee appealed to State Education Commissioner Dina Bishop, who decided in favor of Pearl Creek earlier this year. The State Board of Education then gave final approval to the application in April. That led the Fairbanks School District to appeal to the court system, and that appeal was consolidated with the lawsuit filed later by Pearl Creek's committee. In seeking the injunction, the committee argued the district has been stonewalling since state approval of the application in an attempt to illegally prevent the school from opening as planned. Attorneys for the district argued that compelling it to enter into a contract would unlawfully force the district to act to its detriment. Burgess says he thinks the case is highlighting a variety of problems with charter school laws in Alaska. He says its outcome will have ramifications for districts beyond Fairbanks and show how existing laws apply when state and local education officials are so at odds about a charter application.
12: It's not about, you know, trying to, you know, throw any wrenches in the gears or anything like that. This is about trying to clarify the process, trying to understand really how it is that we're supposed to proceed.
11: The ruling on the motion for a preliminary injunction doesn't resolve the district's appeal to the court, which is ongoing. And at a hearing last week prior to his ruling, Schwalm said he believes Alaska has never seen a case of this sort before. Redmond says the committee's belief in the school and how laws should apply to it are unshaken by the court proceedings so far.
13: We're remaining confident in our position and look forward to the court providing clarity on how state-approved Public charter schools are implemented under state law.
11: Outside the court system, the Fairbanks North Star Borough Assembly is considering whether to authorize borough administration to negotiate a lease with the Charter School Committee. The committee has been hoping to use the borough-owned former home of Pearl Creek Elementary. That building has been vacant since the local school board voted to close the neighborhood school last year to help close a projected budget deficit. The assembly's final vote on the ordinance is currently scheduled for July 1st. In Fairbanks, I'm Patrick Gilchrist.
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0: An effort to study whimbrels took flight on the North Slope this month. Researchers hope to track the shorebirds' migration between the Arctic and South America and help their numbers recover. And as Alyona Naidzin with Alaska Desk reports, is also a way to honor the legacy of a late bird scientist.
1: Daniel Ruthraff is an Arctic shorebird researcher with Manomet Conservation Sciences, a Massachusetts-based nonprofit. Earlier this month, Ruthraff flew to the area west of Kaktovik on the North Slope to study whimbrels, gray-brown shorebirds with long, curved beaks.
2: They're very elegant. They have glorious vocalizations, this really kind of high fluting, piping, and they do these really nice flight displays.
1: Whimbrel population have declined by about 70% over the past several decades. The birds are considered threatened by the United Nations. The point of Ruthraff's trip is to better understand the bird's migratory journey and reverse steep population declines.
2: One thing that we know is happening is just the alteration and degradation of a lot of the habitats that they use. So we think that's kind of the smoking gun, but honestly, that's why we're tagging these birds, to get a better idea of where they're experiencing these bottlenecks.
1: Whimbrels fly long distances between the Arctic and as far south as Brazil and Australia. Ruthraff says he's fascinated with the bird's ability to cross thousands of miles in multiple countries.
2: Their migrations just inspire me, the way they connect all these different cultures. You know, coming up the coast and visiting, you know, six different countries on their way to Alaska is pretty cool to me. So, yeah, they're like these cultural ambassadors. They're a lot of fun.
1: Ruthraff spent 3 weeks on a North Slope. His plan was to attach tiny satellite transmitters to whimbrels to track the bird's location and body temperature. He says that information helps scientists understand when the birds nest, where they fly after, and whether they stay alive. The project is an attempt to mimic the work done for another shorebird population, the American oyster catcher. Tagging oyster catchers helped scientists learn where the birds were the most vulnerable and suggest protections for sensitive habitat. And their population ultimately rebounded by 40% after a crash. As for whimbrels, Ruthraff says scientists in many parts of the world are tagging them to get a full picture of their migration and challenges they face. The project started 2 years ago by Shiloh Schulte, another shorebird scientist with Manomet. But last year, Schulte died in a helicopter crash while en route to the field. The loss reverberated across Alaska and the world, Ruthraff says.
2: He was a pretty impressive guy, really amazing legacy. And so it's fun to try to honor that and help the whimbrel that he was helping. It's going to be nice to be up on the tundra this spring and think of Shiloh and all that he's done for shorebirds and feel his energy while we're out there.
1: Ruthraff says that whimbrels will start migrating south around July or August. That's when scientists will start getting information about their hatching period and movements. In Anchorage, I'm Alyona Naidzin.
0: For over a week, teams of seagoers have been traversing a 750-mile span of water between Washington State and Ketchikan in southeast Alaska, and they've been doing it with no engines. It's part of a human and wind-powered boating competition known as the Race to Alaska. The winning team crossed the finish line last night. KRBD's Hunter Morrison was there to greet them.
3: It's a rare sunny evening at a boat harbor in the heart of downtown. A few dozen spectators cheer on the northbound Nutters, a team of four men aboard a yellow, multi-hull sailboat that's gliding toward the dock. Nigel Oswald steps off the vessel and rings a bell, marking his team's completion of the journey. A bystander hands him a well-deserved beer. Oswald says the race started long before hitting the water.
4: It was a huge amount of boat work, prep and planning and logistics, and to know that we hadn't screwed it up and everything worked and we got here, it was just a huge emotional relief, more than winning or not winning.
3: The route from Port Townsend, Washington to Ketchikan traces the Inside Passage, a network of waterways weaving through the islands of the Pacific Northwest coast. The race follows the steps of traders, gold rush steamers, and native people who have paddled the passage for time immemorial. And it can be an unpredictable and rough trip, with rain, wind, and heavy currents, all with no motor power. There are also no support boats following along. If people need to be rescued, it can take hours or days.
5: Because it's so unpredictable, you just don't know where you're going to be next and how long it's going to take to get there.
3: That's Jean Gusev with Northwest Maritime, a nonprofit devoted to educating and engaging people with nautical culture. They sponsor the race. Gusev is also a former race champion.
5: It's a lot of reading the weather in motion and making calls as you're going through the course.
3: It all began a little over a decade ago when the race's founder was figuring out a way to get more people to explore the Inside Passage. And as it turns out, if you give them a reason to go, they'll go. The race begins with a 40-mile jaunt to Victoria, British Columbia. Teams that make it across in 36 hours or less can continue on to Ketchikan, where they could encounter any number of hazards. Past teams have run into rocks, beached themselves, or even capsized.
5: So you really have to be able to be prepared for whatever happens, whether that's hitting a log, being dismasted, having an injury on board. You really have to prepare yourself to be ready to handle any emergency for some period of time.
3: More than 300 teams have participated over the years. About 60 teams or individuals are competing in this year's race, which is the most ever. And not all of them are using sailboats. Some are faring with rowboats or paddleboards. One of the only rules of the race is that teams cannot pre-arrange help along the course route. Anything not planned in advance is okay. Gusev says participants can only use what is brought on board their vessel.
5: It is a bit unique to not have the tools staged along the way, but it's also part of the beauty of the race, I would say. The fact that it's out in nature and that you are in really remote, untouched, amazing, incredible, wild places.
3: Back at the boat harbor, a sleep-deprived Oswald is enjoying his beverage and chatting with fans. He's a veteran Race to Alaska participant and says he and his winning team wanted to take on the challenge to see what they were made of. Oswald didn't make it to Ketchikan last go-around. He's proud his team this year was able to finish in a boat that was built for much shorter journeys.
4: A huge sense of accomplishment getting that boat that isn't designed for this kind of thing with these guys to here just feels awesome.
3: Despite some challenging conditions throughout the race, Oswald's team, which had a former race champion on board, made it to Ketchikan in 5 days, 8 hours, and 4 minutes. He and his teammates plan to celebrate with pizza, beer, and much-needed sleep. The remaining teams are expected to trickle in or tap out over the next few weeks. Reporting from the Thomas Basin Boat Harbor in Ketchikan, I'm Hunter Morrison.

And that's all for this edition of Alaska News Nightly. If you missed any of tonight's stories, we're online at alaskapublic.org and wherever you get your podcasts. We had reports tonight from Liz Ruskin in Washington, D.C., Rhonda McBride, Rachel Cassandra, and Aliona Nidzin in Anchorage, Tim Ellis and Patrick Gilchrist in Fairbanks, Alex Solomon in Juneau, and Hunter Morrison in Ketchikan. If you want to send us a news tip, question, or comment, email us at news@alaskapublic.org. Our audio engineer is Crystal Hyde. Kirsten Dobroth is our producer, and I'm Wesley Early. Good night.

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Americans lost a lot of money to fraud and scams in 2025, nearly $21 billion. And in Alaska, losses jumped by more than 50% last year to nearly $40 million, the highest ever in Alaska from cyber crimes. What's known about the rapid uptick in online theft, and what do you need to know to keep yourself safe? It's our discussion today on Talk of Alaska.

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2: Hello, from Alaska Public Media, it's Talk of Alaska. I'm Lori Townsend. There are lots of ways that cyber criminals attempt to defraud you and steal your identity and your money. The FBI reports that of the myriad types of scams, investment fraud, romance fraud, and business email compromise totaled more than $27 million in Alaska, more than half of the losses in our state last year. So what are these types of scams? How can you not get caught up in one? And what else do you need to know to protect yourself and your family members? Our guests today are here to help. Katie Severin is the Associate State Director of Communications for AARP in Alaska. Andy Smith is the Supervisory Special Agent with the local Anchorage FBI office. And Ian Engelbeck is an attorney with the Alaska Attorney General's office working in the Consumer Protection Unit. Welcome, all of you. Thanks so much for being in studio today.
3: Thank you for having us.
4: Thanks, Lori.
2: It's great to have you here. 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These can be sophisticated operations, and your story could help others avoid the same in the future. 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If you're in Anchorage, the local number is 907-550-8422, 550-8422. You can also email us, talk@alaskapublic.org. So, Andy, I want to start with you. The FBI release in April noted a 26% increase across the nation between 2024 and 2025, and a 52% increase in cybercrime in Alaska. What's known about why there has been such a huge increase?
3: I think it has a lot to do with scammers getting more and more proficient at learning how to gain the trust of their victims, mm-hmm. and the different techniques that they use in order to steal those victims' money.
2: Mm-hmm. Nearly 50% of the losses in Alaska were cryptocurrency related. What were some of the ways people got robbed through this type of online crime? I know nothing about cryptocurrency, and so I'm very, very unfamiliar with what could be happening there.
3: Yeah, and actually cryptocurrency is just a vehicle that the scammers use to steal money. It's one of many ways. They can, you know, traditionally it's wire transfers from a bank. We see gift cards being used, but cryptocurrency is increasingly becoming a tool of choice for scammers. It's very easy for victims to withdraw cash from their bank accounts and go to convenience stores, and there are cryptocurrency ATMs all around Alaska, and they can put that money in and it goes directly towards the scammers. But cryptocurrency in itself isn't the scam. It's just the vehicle that the scammers use to get the money. It is used by scammers across a variety of different types of scams and schemes.
2: And why do criminals like cryptocurrency? What is it about that that they want to lean into?
3: I think it's, one, the ability to get the cash instantly. When you do a wire transfer, there's some delay and some ability also for the banks to potentially recall the transfer before it actually makes it into the hands of the scammers. Cryptocurrency, there is no such mechanism. It's an unregulated industry, and so when you put money into a cryptocurrency ATM and transfer it to somebody else's account, it is there instantly. I think there's also a perceived anonymity that comes with cryptocurrency. The scammers think that they have some cover if they use cryptocurrency and that will be harder for law enforcement to track down. Not always the case. We're pretty good at tracking down cryptocurrency and tracing it through the various accounts.
2: This might be a silly question, but would any government or legitimate business ever ask for you to, hey, we want payment in cryptocurrency? Does that ever happen, or is it always, almost always a scam?
3: Well, I'm not going to speak for private industry. There very well may be businesses out there that accept crypto, but I will say that government institutions will not accept crypto as a form of payment for fees or to cover, you know, a bond or a bail amount. We don't accept crypto.
2: Okay. And Katie, I know that you are working with state lawmaker Republican Kathy Tilton on legislation to regulate crypto kiosks in Alaska. Talk about why this is needed and what that legislation seeks to do.
4: Well, you know, as Andy was talking about, cryptocurrency kiosks are much less regulated than traditional financial institutions, and so it can be very difficult at times to track where cryptocurrency goes once it's been fed into one of these cryptocurrency kiosks. There aren't warning signs on cryptocurrency kiosk machines that say, hey, this is a very common vehicle for scammers who are looking to receive payment. And so what we've been working with Senator Tilton to do is to increase the level of regulation around cryptocurrency kiosks. It's not beyond what we see in traditional financial institutions. It would just raise the bar so that those kiosks are regulated to a standard that would allow us to feel more confident and safer in using them.
2: Mm-hmm. And Ian, or Andy, are you aware of other legislative attempts to try and regulate some of this? Because it's such a new and emerging area of payment. Mm-hmm. Are there state or federal lawmakers looking to address this type of crime?
5: Well, I mean, there were several bills in the Alaska State Legislature this session, but there's also bills in many states going on right now. And a number of states have banned these kiosks outright.
2: Oh, interesting. Oh, okay. So some states are not even allowing them at all. If you're just joining us, this is Talk of Alaska. And today we're talking about the rise in online fraud and scams. In the studio, we have Katie Severin, who is the Associate State Director of Communications for AARP Alaska. Ian Engelbeck is an attorney with the Attorney General's Office in the Consumer Protection Unit. And Andy Smith is a Supervisory Special Agent with the Anchorage FBI Office. You can join our conversation statewide at 1-800-478-8255. That's 1-800-478-8255. If you're in Anchorage, the local number is 907-550-8422, 550-8422. You can also email talk@alaskapublic.org. Let's go to the phones for a moment. Joe is, he's in Alaska somewhere. Hi, Joe. Joe, are you there? Well, Joe is in Alaska, I guess, but he's not on the line right now. We did have an email from Amelia and Steve that says, curious if any scammers have been caught and what they have to say about what they do to people. I suppose some scammers have been caught. I don't know. Is there anything you'd want to say about that?
3: Yeah, absolutely. We do have success at catching these criminals. I mean, it is, as you mentioned earlier, the numbers are prolific. They're alarming. They're concerning. They're record-breaking every single year. And so there's a lot of work to be done. But we are successful in holding people accountable. We've held people accountable right here in Alaska who have participated in these scams. We also see scammers all across the U.S., and unfortunately, a lot of scammers overseas as well. But the FBI is kind of uniquely situated to attack and go after even those actors that are overseas. We have agents in nearly 100 countries all over the world that work locally in those countries with local law enforcement, and we do have absolutely success at shutting down some of these big, prolific scammers and holding them accountable, getting them arrested.
2: I read this is sort of an aside, but I read an interesting NPR article the other day about as there's been a crackdown in some Asian countries with scamming and fraud, that there have been people that were trafficked into those jobs and forced labor into those jobs, and then they just get cut loose, and now there they are, kind of homeless and wandering the streets. So shutting down one problem has created another in some areas. So that was an interesting note that I hadn't thought about, the fact that people may be doing this not because they want to, but because they're being forced to. Katie, you had mentioned this type of scam, and I'm really glad to get this in front of all of you. Call scams seeking to record your voice. And I've heard different variations of, does this really happen? How does this work? When you say, hello, is anyone there? Your voice can get recorded, then cloned, and a call comes in allegedly from a family member in trouble. Describe how this works and how people can avoid it. I saw something online about it, and I thought, okay, so when you answer the phone and you don't recognize the number, don't say anything. Just wait till they say something. But that's weird and awkward, too.
4: It is, Lori. And I think this is one of many questions that are arising and will continue to arise related to artificial intelligence and the use of AI in scams. The technology is changing so rapidly that it is difficult to know what we can trust. And the easiest way that I can tell you, and that I would tell our listeners, to circumvent these types of scams is to not answer the phone when it's an unknown number. Mm-hmm. If it is something important, they will leave a voicemail. You can also look up, copy the phone number that you see on your screen. You can look at, plug it into Google and look it up. Many, many times I have done this, and it comes up as, this is a scammer. This is a scam phone number. And so to your point about these scams, what we're talking about are scams where you would answer the phone. It would be a phone call from an unknown number. You might say, hello, hello, is anyone there? And in that moment, a recording is being made of your voice that then can be used with the artificial intelligence to create a longer message that sounds like it is coming from someone you know. And so that enables scammers to target friends and family members by creating a message that sounds like it is legitimate. So again, the best way to circumvent a scam like that is to not answer the phone when you receive a phone call from an unknown number. Andy or Ian?
3: And I totally agree with Katie. And I would say that if by chance you accidentally do answer a phone and your voice does get recorded, one of the most important tips that we try to tell people is, if you ever do get a phone call like this from a family member claiming to be in some sort of distress, either a car accident or under arrest or some sort of significant event that they need help and they need fast cash, we tell people, as hard as it may be to hang up the phone. They are going to try so hard to keep you on the phone, because the longer they keep you on the phone, the more likely they are to convince you that what this is real and to steal your money. So hang up the phone and call back the person that is purportedly calling you. Call back your family member on a known and trusted number that you initiate contact with, and 99% of the time, it's going to be totally fine. Your family member is fine. There's no issue, and then you can verify whether what's going on is true or not.
2: Mm-hmm. Ian?
5: I think that's also a reason that people need to think carefully about what they put on social media. I mean, these scammers are calling up trying to get a recording of your voice, but of course, a lot of people put recordings of their voice on social media.
2: I was going to mention that. I mean, my voice is, there's hours of my voice online. Yep. I don't want to let the scammers think about those things, but yes, social media, videos, audio, it's all over the place.
5: Yeah, and that's one of the things we've seen, is that scammers will take public figures and family members of public figures are vulnerable.

0: Yeah, so they'll spoof numbers, and generally what you'll see is a number coming into your phone that matches the area code of the number that you have, because the scammers believe if you see a local number, you're more likely to answer that. So yeah, just be very careful. And if I could take just a second to add on a little bit more for this artificial intelligence problem, because it is a growing problem. It's a tool that scammers absolutely are taking advantage of, not only to clone voices and match voices of loved ones, but they also do deep fake videos. And you can go online and see examples of these deep fake videos with celebrities and political individuals, and they are very realistic. AI has come a long way, and it is very convincing. And so one of the things that scammers will do is when they're you know, conditioning a potential victim and trying to gain that trust, they may do a video call. Because if you see that person on video, maybe you're more apt to trust that they are who they say they are, but they can do deep fakes and they can match and look like any person in the world, any accent in the world. So we see AI being used for deep fake videos. We also see it being used a lot to produce very convincing and realistic official documents, court documents, arrest warrants, things like that. So they can actually send their victims these very official looking documents that are all generated from AI.
1: Oh my gosh. Yeah, the hits just keep coming. Let's go back to the phones. Joe, are you there?
2: Yes. A couple observations. Number one, my battery died in the phone, so I asked someone to call my wife for me, and who was next to me, and they did, but she wouldn't pick up because she didn't recognize the number. So, guys, it's not funny, though, if you think about it. I mean, people help each other. And
1: yeah, you're right. Sorry.
2: It doesn't work because we're all paranoid. And I am very paranoid. I still pay by check. All my bills go through the mail. And when I look at my account at the bank, I see all these numbers for every transaction. And I can't say where these were. You know, you look at your statement and it's numbers. It doesn't say Costco or Fred Meyers. So this is very concerning. And if I have to buy online, I will go to the bank the very next day and destroy my debit card. And they'll issue a new one right there. Hmm. So anyhow, I'm paranoid, obviously, but do these efforts help? Also, I have a password on my account. Even when I go into the bank, they ask me my password, regardless of my ID information. And it takes extra time. But, you know, AI, I got friends from the Russian community that say it's just a matter of time before everything gets hacked. So, yeah, are my efforts going to help me out? That's my question.
1: Thank you. Well, thank you, Joe, for the question. I also still pay bills by check. I mean, I pay some with a credit card, but I still send out checks. And Joe's question about having a password, you know, taking those extra steps, what would you say about those security things? Ian?
3: I mean, passwords are great, but of course, we've all seen news stories about companies having data breaches, right? Hackers are able to access the company's data. They're able to get usernames and passwords. And what they'll often do after getting these usernames and passwords is start plugging them through other companies, because people reuse the same username and password. That's why you constantly hear this advice, you know, have different passwords for everything. This is why. But the thing that people could do to most protect their online accounts is set up two-factor authentication. So that means you go and you try to log in, and the next thing that happens, especially, you know, banks will usually have this, you'll get a text, and you'll have a code from that text that you've then got to plug back in. That's a really important tool for protecting your online accounts.
1: Mm-hmm. I have one of my credit cards I have set up where I get a text alert if there's a charge of $100 or higher. But I've realized maybe I should lower that, because I just read an article about a woman who had 1,700 charges on a card, $2.19 to $5 about, at an Apple store, and had to fight to get that reversed. She clearly didn't make all these, but because she had made some other Apple purchases, the bank was like, well, I don't know, you made some of these purchases. So it was multiple thousands of dollars, and she ended up, you know,

0: having to fight this for a very long time to get it reversed. So that two-factor authentication is a really good idea, to get a text alert or an email alert to your account so that you can make sure that you're safe. What about paying by check? Is mail still okay?
1: So unfortunately, everything is potentially vulnerable to attack or to scammers. We have absolutely seen people steal mail out of mailboxes, find checks, wash the checks, rewrite them for different amounts and to different individuals, and then cash those checks. So checks can absolutely be vulnerable. Debit cards can be vulnerable. Credit cards can be vulnerable. Any method of payment can be exploited by scammers in the right circumstances. So I agree with Ian. Two-factor authentication is super important. Joe, it sounds like you're on your account and reviewing your charges regularly, which is another thing I highly recommend, is make sure on an extremely regular basis you're on there and looking for any fraudulent accounts. And as soon as you, or fraudulent charges, and as soon as you notice anything, make sure you're reaching out to your financial institution, because they can help you investigate that and potentially get your money recovered. Of all forms of payment, probably the one that has the most consumer protections is credit cards. I'm not advocating for the use of credit cards. Sure. I'm just saying that generally they have better consumer protections for fraud alerts and things like that. But anything can be vulnerable for attack and exploited by scammers. So use strong passwords, change them regularly, use two-factor authentication, and make sure you're getting on your account on a regular basis to make sure that the charges are charges that you initiated.
0: The debit card situation, I tend to not use that. I used it a lot for a while. I thought, yay, I'm going to get rid of all my credit cards. And then a friend of mine said, you know, that's a direct line into your bank account, right? So if somebody scams you, they could drain your entire bank account. Not that I have tons of money in my bank account, but still, I hadn't thought about that lack of protection with a debit card. So I went back to using credit cards for most things. But now I realize that some businesses are starting to charge for that 3% charge on credit cards too. So now I'm trying to decide, is it a good idea to set up a debit card with a separate account, maybe, where you just have a little bit of money in there and it's not your main account, so that you could use a debit card without at least so much risk? There's just so many different ways that people can come at you for these things. Andy, yeah, go ahead.
1: And if I could just add one more thing, and this, if Joe, if you're still on the line, like one thing that I would recommend you do, and it, all of the callers and listeners today, is go onto the FBI's website, IC3.gov, the letter I, the letter C, and the number 3.gov. There are a whole host of tips and tricks and best practices that you can implement in your daily life to help avoid becoming a victim. So please check out that website and review those best practices.
0: We'll make sure to link to that with the Talk of Alaska post today, so folks can find that there. Andy, I wanted to have us sort of walk through the fraud crimes identified by the FBI release, starting with investment fraud. What are criminals asking for in these types of crimes, and what type of accounts are they trying to drain?
1: They will drain any and all accounts that you give them access to. But the idea behind this, it's terrifying, and it's extremely prolific right now and growing every year. Investment scams are going to start. Most of these scams, there's going to be some sort of trust building that needs to be involved. Whether it's a law enforcement impersonation scam, a romance scam, an investment, the scammers need you to trust them to some degree, whether that's through fear, whether that's through emotion, whether that's through any other mean. If they want you to send them money, you have to feel some sort of trust with them. And so they're going to go through a trust building phase with you and eventually talk about how their investments are doing really well. And that if you're interested, they can hook you up with their, you know, uncle or their financial advisor, and you can get these amazing guaranteed returns. And so what we tell people, one is, anybody that you have only met online, regardless of how sad of a story they tell you, how compelling of an investment opportunity it is, do your own individual and independent research online. You are responsible for your money. Before you send money to anywhere, even if it's not through somebody you've met online, do your homework and make sure that what you're looking at and what you're investing in is a legitimate thing. But generally speaking, if somebody that you solely met online is asking for money for whatever reason, it's a scam. Do not send money to people that you solely know through online means.
0: Yeah, and you know what? The difficulty there, of course, is there's so much commerce that gets done online. I know that when I was about 4 or 5 years ago, I was looking to refinance my house, and I was going to go back through the bank that I've been using locally for a long time because I like being able to meet face-to-face with people. And my son said, oh, Mom, go online. You'll get a much better rate with one of the online. I'm like, really? I don't want to put all that information out there. Well, I ended up with a much better interest rate. So there's some give and take there, and but it does take a lot of research to make sure that you're really connected with, even though I did all the process online, they sent someone to my house, a notary to my house, to go through documents and things. So, you know, that helped me feel like, yeah, this is legitimate. Mm-hmm. Yes, Ian.
2: You know, one of the things we always recommend is if you're online and you're looking at buying something or a service and you're not familiar with the website and maybe the deal seems too good to be true, just type in the name of that website and scam into the search bar. Generally, people who have had bad experiences with that website are going to be loud about it. Mm. And oftentimes that'll save people a lot of grief.
0: All right. That's a good thing to also know, is that you can do your own research. And really, you should take extra steps to make sure, as Andy said, if you're only interacting with someone online, really hard to know if that's legitimate or not. Do people usually get funds back, or do they usually not?
1: It's a great question. So I mentioned our website, ic3.gov. That stands for the Internet Crime Complaint Center. Mm-hmm. And that is a website that the FBI hosts. It is a central repository where we want the whole nation to go and report anytime they've been victimized by any sort of scam. One of the many advantages and things that IC3 does is if you engage in a wire transfer, and as soon as you hit send, you realize you've made a mistake. And we hear stories like this all the time. If you can get onto IC3 within about 2 to 3 days of sending that funds, there's a greater than not chance we can get those funds recovered on the front end.
0: Oh, wow.
1: On the back end, it's much more challenging because scammers don't hold on to your money. They're not sitting there with a ginormous bank account. They're spending your money and living the good life. Mm-hmm. So really, the way we can get it on the back end is to seize assets or potentially seize accounts that do have some money, but it's going to be, you know, it's not going to be the full amount. And so the front end is better, and prevention is the best, which is why we're here, and we appreciate, again, your giving us this platform.
0: Yeah, well, there's a lot more to talk about, and we will continue this discussion on how to keep yourself safe from online fraud and scams after this break as Talk of Alaska continues statewide.
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0: 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You can also email us, talk@alaskapublic.org. Let's go back to the phones. Margaret is in Nome. Hello.
1: Hello. Good morning. Thank you for hosting this show. I'm calling because about a year ago, I serve on the board of a local nonprofit. We discovered that $1,000 had been withdrawn from our checking account through an ACH transfer. And it turns out that the bank deemed us a business, even though we're a local nonprofit, and one has only 3 days to contest an unauthorized ACH transfer. We were positive that it was unauthorized because it was for, the bill actually came from Intuit for online tax preparation services, and we use a local accountant. We were certain that it had nothing to do with us. But it actually took me about 3 months to get the money refunded. The local bank said that because we had notified them within 5 days instead of 3 days that we were not eligible for any assistance from them. I ended up I did do the IC3 thing. I don't think I ever heard back from that. I contacted the Consumer Financial Protection Bureau, and I believe it must have been their response that ultimately led to us getting the refund. But it took an awful lot of work, and it was a very time-consuming and frustrating process. And I know consumers have 60 days to contest these, but I assume the banks believe that somebody is sitting there monitoring the account data every day for even nonprofits with no staff. So I'm curious as to whether ACH has proven to be another form of fertile ground for scammers, and whether we see that in Alaska or whether anybody knows anything about it nationwide.
0: All right. Thank you, Margaret. Sorry you had that experience. But, you know, it's another reason why checking your account frequently is really, I look at mine every day because I want to make sure everything looks like it should. So I check all the time. Katie, I saw you nodding a bit as Margaret was talking about this ACH problem.
2: You know, I was thinking about, I've served on a couple local boards, and local boards are a very fertile ground for scammers because board members are often published online, and so it's easy for scammers to spoof the identity of board members. And so you might receive what looks like an email from the president of your board asking for a financial transaction or for gift cards, which is something that a board that I'm a part of has experienced in the past, and it looks very legitimate. In fact, it looks like it's coming from the president of the board, the treasurer of the board, but it's not. But that information, as we talked about with social media and video on, and photos on social media, is published online, so it's readily available, and it makes for a great opportunity for a scam to happen. Andy, what do you know about ACH scams in particular?
3: Yeah, we certainly see, as I've said earlier, any option that a scammer has to steal your money, they're going to find ways to exploit it. So we do see people getting account information and doing ACH transfers, absolutely. And I'm so glad that you went on to IC3 and reported that. And I apologize you didn't get a call back. Unfortunately, we get so many reports, we're not able to individually call back every single complainant. But everything is logged, everything is looked at, and there is communication that goes back and forth on the back end with financial institutions. institutions in many cases. And I am glad you got your money back, and I know it's an arduous process, but I'm glad you stuck with it and were able to get the funds back. I would just echo kind of some of the similar things that we've said earlier, is make sure you're logging into the account as frequently as possible and verifying those charges, because scammers are out there and they're getting more and more skilled, and they're using every single method that they can to steal your money. And so we have to be very vigilant, and prevention is absolutely the most important thing. So now that you've had this experience, I hope that you take advantage and make sure you share what happened and how you got your money back with all the people in your organization, so they know what to be on the lookout for and how to address it if something else comes up.
0: Yeah, thanks for the call, Margaret. That's a really interesting experience. ACH is very common to be using that type of transfer. Ian, how does the Consumer Protection Unit that you're part of work with Alaskans for things such as Margaret just described?
4: Well, the Consumer Protection Unit takes in consumer complaints any time an Alaskan feels like they've been treated unfairly or been subject to a deceptive practice from a business. They can send in complaints to us, and we'll work through a consumer complaint process with that business. For folks who complain about a scam, who have been victimized by a scam, we send them to our colleagues at the FBI. IC3 is a great resource for Alaskans.
0: Yes.
3: And if I could add just one more thing onto the IC3, as you mentioned at the beginning of the show, there were over nearly $21 billion in losses reported by Americans all across the country. We received more than 1 million individual submissions of complaints, and that is only what we're getting. We believe this is a far underreported number because a lot of people have embarrassment. They don't want to talk to their family about it. They don't want to go on and report that they've been victimized. They're ashamed of it, and there's no reason to be ashamed. These scammers are incredibly skilled. They are very proficient at what they do, and so there really is no need to feel embarrassed. I know it can be extremely heartbreaking, but please go on and report. And even though I mentioned like 1 million individual complaints, that we can't individually contact every single person, but IC3 does a lot of things on the back end. I mentioned the communication with financial institutions, but one of the other really cool things that it does is it aggregates all of the data. And so, you know, Margaret lost $1,000, significant loss. She's probably not the only person that lost money to that scammer. And so it's really important that consumers, even though you may not get a call back, go on to IC3 and report it, because that $1,000, if she put an account number, you know, where the money was transferred to, IC3 is looking at all of those 1 million complaints, and it's going to find every other complaint that had money transferred to that account or that was contacted through that email address or that text message phone number. And it's going to link all of those together so that we as the FBI can identify who are the most problematic and prolific scammers all across the world, so that we can triage and go after those that are causing the most harm to the most Americans.
0: Mm-hmm. We have an email note from Rich in Juneau. Rich says, we have alerting systems on our cards, as I was referencing. And while we were on vacation, we were notified of what turned out to be some fraudulent charges. The credit card company dealt with it immediately and reversed the charges, but their solution was to cancel our card and told us it would be 5 to 7 business days to get a replacement. There was no way to get a temporary card. He says, fortunately, we keep 2 cards active, and we were able to use our alternate card in the meantime. Otherwise, it would have been a real problem. Probably good advice for when you're traveling to make sure that you've got more than one method of paying in case something like that happens. I wanted to ask about some of the other identified crimes. One of them, of the categories that is big, is confidence or romance scams. What are the distinctions between the two, or are they kind of the same?
3: So confidence or romance, yeah, they are generally kind of coupled into the same thing. In fact, a subcategory of that crime problem is those grandparent scams, so those family member scams that we talked about. And the idea behind a confidence and romance scam is, again, there's going to be a trust-building phase that the scammer is going to go through with their victims. And honestly, we've seen that trust develop over days and maybe even take up to a year. These scammers are dedicated and will invest the time in developing that relationship of trust with their victims. But what distinguishes like investment scam versus confidence and romance scams is in that scam, in the confidence and romance scams, there's going to be some sort of tragedy. There's going to be some sort of really heartbreaking event that happens, quote unquote, happens to the scammer, that they're going to communicate to their potential victim and try to tug at the heartstrings and the good nature of the people of Alaska and the people of the of America and hope that they want to help them out and send them money to solve whatever problem they've come up with. It can be medical bills to pay for cancer treatment. It can be maybe they're in trouble with the law and they need money for bail. I tell you we have seen the whole gamut of stories that these scammers come up with, but they will always ask for money. And it will always be related to some sort of tragic event that's happened in the quote unquote that has happened in the scammer's life.
0: The IC3 website, is that some place where you can go and say, hey, I got a text message from this number that was clearly a scam attempt. Can you register those numbers there as well?
3: You can go on and report that.
0: Okay.
3: I will say that there's a lot of information that needs to be put into the IC3. So please feel free to go and do that. I personally get, spam emails and text messages on a relatively regular basis, as I'm sure most of us do. So to go on every single time, you may or may not have time to do that. One thing you can always do, though, is there's the modern phones. They have a little button that says report as spam or report as a scam. Mm-hmm. If you click that button, I'm sure all of us have gotten calls that say spam risk or scam alert. That is because somebody got a call from them and they clicked that button and the telephone company has now logged that number as a problematic number. So anybody else on their network that gets a call from that number, they're alerted.
0: Oh,
3: so that's something I would recommend
0: really
3: to do as well.
0: That's really helpful to know, because I do that if I get... But I also, and I wanted to ask for advice about this, because this is something that my son gets mad at me for, is I will mess with them. If they send me, I got one that said, this is your boss, Ed Ullman, and I need you to send me some gift cards. I'm at a conference. And I knew immediately, it was a number I didn't recognize. Of course, I know my CEO's number, and he wouldn't send me a text saying, this is your boss, Ed Ullman. So I knew immediately it was some not highly sophisticated scammer. But I played along for a while. I was like, okay, I'll drive to the Apple store and get these cards, and just kept it up for about an hour. And then the person said, what's happening? Why is it done yet? I said, well, it takes me a while to drive to the store. And then after a while, I just finally said, okay, I know you're not my boss. And let's see, you were trying to extort me for so many thousands of dollars, so now I'm going to report you to the FBI. And then, of course, they quit responding. But my son said, Mom, you shouldn't do that. They might hook you somehow. And I'm like, I feel like as long as I keep them on the line, they're not bothering someone else. But I don't know. What are your thoughts about doing things like that?
4: Well, I mean, anecdotally, it does seem like the more you engage with these scam numbers, the more you get.
0: Interesting.
4: But I think it's important to remember with scammers, these guys are professionals. They're doing it day in, day out. They're scamming people who were sure they were never going to get scammed. The safest way to deal with scammers is to not engage with them.
0: Okay.
2: Well. And once you answer, right, they know they have a live number.
0: Mm-hmm.
2: So they, as Ian said, can retarget you. And the way I like to think of scams is we think of some people as being more vulnerable to scams than others. That's really not true. There is a scam for every person. So that scammer did not get you with that scam, but they learned something about you. That scam will not work. Maybe I'll try another one. I do have a live phone number that's going to reach Lori. So they're learning something when you engage with them. So anytime we talk about that, we would advise not engaging with these people or limiting it as much as possible. Let's say you pick up the phone, but also you realize that it's a scam later. You can always end that phone call or end the interaction.
0: Mm-hmm. Yeah.
3: And I will not say anything further because I totally agree with Katie and Ian.
0: Oh, darn it. It's kind of fun to mess with them, but I'll stop. All right. Casey is on the line from Anchorage. Hello.
5: Yeah, hi. Great show. Yeah, I read an article about a year ago in a local publication that had to do with identity theft, and some of it talked about then taking out a second mortgage on your house, and in some cases people losing their house. And one of the things they said you could do is freeze your credit, and which I get... anyway, I'll leave it at that and see what you have to say.
0: Thank you, Casey. I'm really glad that you called with that question because, you know, several years ago when one of the big three credit rating agencies got hacked into and there was a lawsuit and a big mess, and then the result of that lawsuit was that you were able to lock your credit for free. It used to cost, which seemed a little weird to me, like, I have to pay so you can't see my credit? But now it's free. So I've locked mine. I don't need any more credit cards. I don't need another mortgage. So my credit's locked. What are the thoughts about that?
4: Great idea.
3: Yep.
2: Yeah. Freeze your credit.
3: Totally agree. Free service. It's very easy to unfreeze it temporarily if you need to, take out another mortgage. But yeah, I love the idea.
0: Yeah, I agree. So if you're not looking to refinance your house, or even if you are, you can keep your credit locked until you need to do that. Unlock it, refinance, lock it back up, and then you don't have to worry. People can't see your credit or any of your accounts or anything. Is that correct? So that they can't even look and...
3: Nor can they even open a new account if it's locked, yeah.
0: Yeah, I love it. All right, we are going to take another quick break. We'll come back and continue our discussion about how to keep yourself safe from online scams as Talk of Alaska continues.
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7: The REAA No. 16 Alaska Gateway School District recall election is on Tuesday, June 30th. You will be voting on the recall of REAA No. 16 Alaska Gateway School District School Board Section 2 Seat C member. 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
0: 1-800-478-8255 is our number statewide if you'd like to join our conversation today about how to keep yourself safe from online scams and fraudsters. 1-800-478-8255. If you're in Anchorage, the local number is 907-550-8422. 550-8422. You can also email talk@alaskapublic.org. In the studio with me today is Katie Severin. Katie is the Associate State Director of Communications for AARP Alaska. Ian Engelbeck is an attorney in the Attorney General's Office with the Consumer Protection Unit. And Andy Smith is a supervisory special agent with the Anchorage FBI office. Before the break, we had a caller asking about freezing credit, which we all agreed is a really great idea. Lock your credit. Don't let anybody see it. And there's also places where you can register online to not get credit card solicitations. I don't get them now because my credit's locked. But boy, I've hated getting those in the mail because my mailbox is out by the street. Anybody could walk by and open it at any time, and so I would worry about those. I always shredded those. And my mom, many, many years ago, had, oh gosh, probably 30 years ago, I went to visit her one time, and she had a little shredder. And I said, Mom, what are you shredding? You got secret documents? I thought it was hilarious. And she said, I shred any kind of credit card offers or anything like that that comes in. And I thought it was so silly at the time because I just thought, oh gosh, you know. But I realize now she was really smart to do that, not to just toss them in the recycling or something. So being careful about all of those things, even my utility bills, I will shred the bill that comes in after I've paid it to make sure that none of that goes someplace where somebody could get an account in your name. The FBI's Internet Crime Report for 2024 found Alaskans lost $26 million, which was down from 2023. But now this big swing up. Is there just more people setting these scam operations up, or are they getting more sophisticated at it? What's the thinking there?
3: Yeah, I think it's a combination of many factors. I think the increased use of artificial intelligence is one of the driving factors. The increased use of cryptocurrency and the ease at which scammers can move money around is another factor. And there are just kind of up and down swings. The overall trend is up, though, like you said. I mean, if we look at the last 10 years of Alaskan losses, we're at like $158 million in the last 10 years. Over 25% of that came from last year alone. So it is dramatically increasing, which is why we try to do as much of this outreach and educate the public as we possibly can, because prevention is absolutely the most important thing.
2: In my mind, too, Andy, hopefully part of that increase is an increase in people reporting. And I think that is part of why the three of us are sitting and talking with you today, Lori, is that the more that we can talk about fraud and its prevalence and try to reduce some of the stigma and the shame around being defrauded, the more that people will report these things, which has really a big impact on, for example, Andy and his team's ability to go forward with the law enforcement process as it relates to these crimes. We really need to know what's going on in order to pursue these criminals. And I see Ian nodding as well.
0: Yeah. Yes, please, Ian.
4: Oh, I think it's important to remember that we're all vulnerable to these scams. I mean, scammers play on psychological tricks that we are all potentially vulnerable to.
0: Mm-hmm.
4: And it's actually pretty interesting. If you look at the FTC's data, the Federal Trade Commission's data on scam reports, the age groups that report scams the most are people from their 20s to their 40s. There's actually fewer reports coming in from older folks, though those folks are reporting that they got scammed for more money. Now, I mean, is there something to do with, like, who's more willing to report a scam? It could well be. Mm. But, I mean, it's important to remember that, like, there's no age group that's invulnerable to scams here.
0: That is really interesting, because I had an assumption that it was that the highest percentages would be in a population my age, older folks, instead of younger folks. But I suppose younger people are online a lot more, too, so maybe that's part of it?
4: Yeah, you can see a difference in the types of scams that people end up getting victimized by. Younger folks are more likely to fall prey to, like, an online shopping scam.
0: Okay. All right, let's go back to the phones. John is in Kodiak. Hi, John.
8: Hey. I live on Kodiak, and I was in Anchorage visiting my family. I got a call from the Kodiak Police Department. There was a warrant for my arrest because there was registered mail sent to my place, and somebody signed for it that wasn't me. And so all he told me was just go down to the Anchorage Police Department and verify your signature. Okay, no problem. But before I go down, I got to post bail so I don't get arrested there. Okay, so then they said go to a Bitcoin machine to post bail. Okay, so I did that. I'm, for $1,000, I'm putting in the last $100, and I'm going like, this has got to be a scam. But the way they hit you is like, I said, okay, if you don't have the money for the bond, you can, file a hardship report, a financial hardship report. So the psychology involved in it, you know, and I said, yeah, I got the money, you know, so they're so sneaky. And like a lot of the callers you've had, oh, I don't get scammed. Yeah, I've had rental property and everything else, but God, it's just the psychology involved in it. And I called Bitcoin after that. Of course, I went to the police department. Nobody was there. And I talked to an officer there, and he said, you got scammed. And so I went to Bitcoin, and they were supposed to reimburse me. They sent me a check. I don't know if it's phony or not. But I just tell your people there, you know, people listening, that you think you're so smart, they will hit you in the gut where you do not think they're going to hit you. And how did they know I was in Anchorage? That's what scares me. So I hope people listen to this and realize they will get you. No matter how smart you think you are, they will figure a way. So that's all I got. So I hope it helps somebody.
0: Yes, thank you, John. It's so important for folks to share those experiences and not be embarrassed by them, because John's absolutely right. It could happen to anyone. And the fact that they even said, oh, well, if you have a hardship offering to give you an out, which makes it sound, well, this must be legitimate, right? They're saying I don't have to pay if I have a hardship. So, wow. Andy.
3: I'm so glad that he called, and this is a huge problem that we are seeing increasingly numbers, specifically in the last year and a half, related to these law enforcement scams. And they are incredibly sophisticated, like you said. Everything they say is designed to make it seem very, very legitimate. And one of the things that they'll do as well is, because one of the tips that we always tell people is hang up the phone and call back. Like if they're calling from and claiming to be from the FBI, which we've seen, let them know, I want to verify who you say you are. I'm going to hang up and call the FBI and ask to be transferred to you. They have gone to the point of telling their victims, if you hang up the phone, you will face additional charges of obstruction. Because they know as soon as you get off the phone and call, the whole thing falls apart. But if they can keep you on the phone by threatening additional charges, additional fees, they're going to have more success. So they are extremely sophisticated. It is a huge scare tactic. And I'm so glad that he mentioned, too, like, we all kind of think that we should be above this. Like, I do this for a living. I tell my family members about these types of things all the time, and I've had family members fall for these law enforcement scams. I know lots of people that I deal with on a daily basis when I do these presentations that call me, and they're like, I just nearly fell for this, or I almost fell for this. They're very, very good. So yeah, please be careful.
0: Yes, thank you for the call. We're almost out of time, but let's go to another phone call here quickly. Georgia is in North Pole. Hello.
9: Hello.
0: Yes, can you tell us quickly what's going on? We're running out of time.
9: Okay. So really quickly, adult son and I wanted to start an online business. So we came across this company that said, we will help you open an online store. We'll help you find products to sell, and we'll get you all set up. And they called me. We talked for like 3 hours, and it sounded like it was pretty legitimate. Then they called again. They wanted $4,000 to set this stuff up. They sent me a contract to sign that said, yeah, they would help me with all this stuff. And so I sent them the $4,000, charged it to a charge card. And then it took a couple more weeks of them walking me through stuff. Ultimately, what it was is that they opened up a Spotify store for me that then I was going to have to pay monthly fees for the store. But then the products that they gave me is they took me to another site that had discounted Chinese products that I was to take and go through. I had to remove any foreign languages, any mention of where it was made, anything, and I had to kind of design it.
0: And Georgia, did you get your money back? Store. Did you end up getting your money back?
9: No.
0: Oh, I'm very sorry to hear that. I'm sorry that we're out of time here, so I wish that call would have came in a little earlier. We also had an email asking about scam texts and should they report them. Yes, please do report those, because then those numbers get flagged. Thanks so much to our guest today, Katie Severin, Associate State Director of Communications with AARP Alaska. Thanks to Ian Engelbeck, an attorney in the Attorney General's Office with the Consumer Protection Unit, and Andy Smith is a Supervisory Special Agent with the Anchorage FBI Office. We will link on our Talk of Alaska website to the ic3.gov and some other links. Thanks to our engineer, Crystal Hyde. Our producer is Emily Mester. Our editor is Annie Feit. On the phones, Ava White helped us out. I'm Lori Townsend. We'll be back next week. Thanks for listening.
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2: 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Hey, I am Kaleo. If you're a fan of folk music and curious what a bunch of Gen Alpha kids will do with it when they get their hands on it, I think you will dig this group called Any Young Mechanic. Hey, do you like R&B? Do you want to... Oh, just kidding. We've got new music from Steve Lacy giving you something pretty moody from his new album, Oh Yeah. After all, there's one thing I don't know. Am I a baby? Plus, we'll hear from L.A. singer-songwriter Joanna Samuels featuring Tyler Ballgame. Plus Bonnie Raitt and Broken Bells in the archives. That's coming up on today's World Cafe. So, in case you did not know, we are in the middle of our Sense of Place Philadelphia series, exploring the past, present, and future of Philly music with sessions including Will Yip, Mannequin Pussy, Deanna Williams, The Sound of Philadelphia, and more to come. You can find the entire series at worldcafe.org. Eurythmics, Here Comes the Rain Again, gets us going.

0: Why can't we be friends? We're asking a, you know, necessary question here on the cafe. Steve Lacy, new music, The Feeling. Before that, Oh Yeah, his third album due out July 17th. A few more songs to go. Stay close. It's World Cafe.
1: Hi, I'm Holly Stinson, and I've been listening to KTNA almost since the beginning of KTNA. 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
1: 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This is The Orbit with Grant Corbett. Happy Tuesday night to everyone out there. Going to go into the weather forecast here just to get us started, and then I'll be telling you what's going to be in for you guys for the next couple hours here. So it looks like today, as you know, it was rain with highs around 60 and light winds. In Whitlow, there was also rain. Tonight, looks like more rain with lows around 50 and light winds. Petersville, south winds to 10 miles per hour. Whitlow, rain is likely. In Chulitna, southwest winds to 10 miles per hour. In Broad Pass, southwest winds to 15 miles an hour. On Wednesday, we got rain is going to be likely again with highs around 60 and light winds. In Petersville, also rain. In Whitlow, a chance of rain. Tomorrow night, mostly cloudy with lows in the mid-40s and light winds. In Petersville, Chulitna, Broad Pass, and Squintna, there's going to be a chance of rain. Thursday, there's going to be partly sunny with highs around 70, hopefully getting us out of this rain here. Looking forward to the extended forecast. On Thursday night, it's going to be mostly cloudy with lows in the mid-40s. Friday and Friday night, mostly cloudy with highs in the mid-70s, lows to 45 to 50. Again, hopefully to get us out of this little wet spunk we're in right now. On Saturday, a chance of rain showers with highs around 70. Saturday night, chance of rain showers with lows in the mid-40s. On Sunday, there's a chance of rain showers with highs in the mid-60s. On Sunday night and Monday, chance of rain showers, lows in the mid-40s, highs in the mid-60s. Looks like we're in a rainy spot right now. It's going to clear up for a little bit going into Thursday, Friday. And then it's going to come right back around on towards the end of the weekend heading into Monday. Anywho, that's the weather for you guys. Again, KTNA Talkeetna. My name is Grant Corbett. You're listening to The Orbit. Tonight, I got some country music for you guys. It's definitely newer age stuff. You know, Luke Bryan on. So hopefully you guys are a fan of that era and generation. I also just got a lot of my personal favorites kind of sprinkled throughout there, Josh Turner being one of them. And then I also got a few new country artists, you know, brand new on the scene, making some appearances, including Lainey Wilson, Ella Langley, Riley Green, all those guys going to be making an appearance in this playlist as well. This first hour is going to have a lot of energy to it. You'll kind of see that as I get into it. Without further ado, this is Zach Taub up first.

0: Alrighty. To start off that set, that was Sounds Like the Radio by Zach Top. After that, it was Why Don't We Just Dance by Josh Turner, one of my favorites. And then There Was This Girl by Riley Green. A lot of those songs were pretty special to me, and you'll notice that there are some transitions between the songs, just as a heads up. And I kind of threw this playlist together kind of last minute, and I was trying to make some adjustments to the transitions just while I was sitting here before I went on air, but couldn't download them in time. So just a heads up and a fair warning, if you know something doesn't sound great between two songs, that's pretty much what happened. So with that, up next, I got some Luke Combs, double Luke Combs, actually. And then some John Party. And then, but before I do that, I'm going to hit you guys with some underwriting.
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0: start that set off. First it was She Got the Best of Me by Luke Combs. Up next it was Hurricane, also by Luke Combs. And then just there, that was Mr. Saturday Night by John Party. Up next, I'm going to slow it down here just for a moment because the set after that takes up a lot of energy. So I'm going to slow it down here a little bit. Up first, we got a little bit of Zach Top.
1: Yeah, they come.
0: Here in just a moment. Oh, I just turned down the wrong thing. I wasn't even looking at the right thing. Hang on. I got it now. All right. Here we go. I didn't mess up. Too bad. All right. So since I was talking over myself there, or maybe I wasn't. Let's see here. In case you didn't hear it, starting off that last set, it was She Got the Best of Me by Luke Combs. After that, it was Hurricane, also by Luke Combs. And then just there, that was Mr. Saturday Night. Like I said, if you could hear me or not, I'm not entirely sure. I'm going to slow it down here just for these next three songs here, just a little bit, a little breather. Because then after that, it's going to pick up quite a bit. And then that'll place us nicely into the last quarter of this hour. It's currently 9:23 p.m. Outside temperature is 54 degrees. As you could probably tell, cloudy and rainy. So I'll just go ahead and get this next set started here for you guys. I got some Zach Top here up first.

Alrighty. Like I said, I was going to slow it down there. I think I kind of did. Speeding back up here a little bit. I got a really fast one up next for you guys, but first I'm going to just go over that last set I played. Starting off at the top of it, that was Beer for Breakfast by Zach Top. After that, it was Man Made a Bar by Morgan Wallen and Eric Church. And How Country Feels by Randy Houser. There's going to be a little bit more of Eric Church on this playlist. I think I really got my taste for country music from my dad. And Eric Church is, you know, the artist that I most associate with that. So you're going to be hearing a lot more of him in the later half of this show. But without further ado, this is one of my favorite country artists. This is Dierks Bentley coming at you next. Like I said, speeding up here a little bit more, I'm going to throw a few curveballs at you in this next set. It's a little, you know, country adjacent, so I hope you guys like it.

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Alrighty. Rounding off that set, that was Kane Brown and Lauren Elena with What Ifs. Starting off that set at the very top, it was Dierks Bentley with What Was I Thinking, one of my personal favorites. And then after that, Nickelback's Rockstar. Like I said, I was going to throw a few curveballs at you guys. Hope you guys caught them. And then I got one more set here that's going to be a little quicker than the other sets. It's currently 9:46 p.m. and it's currently 54 degrees outside, it looks like. Still cloudy. That'll continue into tomorrow, probably. Without further ado, up next is another one of my favorites, very similar to What Was I Thinking? In my opinion, I don't know. They kind of seem like a little bit of the faster, almost. I listen to them in the gym. So that's where these ones kind of come in, and that's why I think they're kind of similar in my mind. So without further ado, I got some Luke Bryan coming, guys, at you first.

It's almost the end of the hour here. I got one more song I want to play before it's that time to switch over to the next hour and give you guys another weather update. That set, starting off the top of it, was going to be Move by Luke Bryan. After that, it was Make Me Wanna by Thomas Rhett. And then just then, most recently, it was Sangria by Blake Shelton. This next song is by Carrie Underwood. This will take us into the 10 o'clock hour. It's currently 9:57. So I hope you guys enjoy this one.

All right, that one there to bring us into the 10 o'clock hour was Church Bells by Carrie Underwood. Like I said at the top of my two-hour set, I'm going to slow it down for this back half here going into 11 o'clock. But before I do that, you're listening to KTNA Talkeetna, 88.9 FM. This is The Orbit. Going to go over the weather here for the next few days, including today. So it looks like rain tonight with lows in the mid-50s and light winds. In Petersville, there's going to be south winds to 10 miles per hour. Willow, rain will be likely. In Chulitna, southwest winds to 10 miles per hour. In Broad Pass, southwest winds to 15 miles an hour. Tomorrow, looks like more rain is going to be likely with highs around 60 and light winds. In Petersville, there's going to be rain and as well as in Willow. Tomorrow night, looks like it's going to be mostly cloudy with lows in the mid-40s and light winds. In Petersville, Chulitna, Broad Pass, and Squintna, there's going to be a chance of rain. And then Thursday, it's going to be partly sunny with highs around 70, finally breaking that wet streak there. Looking ahead to the extended forecast for Talkeetna, brought to you by the National Weather Service based in Anchorage, Alaska. Thursday night is going to be mostly cloudy with lows in the mid-40s. Friday and Friday night, mostly cloudy with highs in the mid-70s, lows to 45 to 50. It's going to be Saturday. There's going to be a chance of rain showers with highs around 70, continuing that warm streak. Heading into Saturday night, we got a chance of rain showers, lows in the mid-40s. As you'll see here, that rain shower is going to bring a little bit more wetness going into Sunday with a chance of rain showers with highs in the mid-60s. Sunday and into Monday, there's going to be a chance of rain showers with lows in the mid-40s and highs in the mid-60s. Again, that was the primary forecast for Talkeetna and Trapper Creek. Something worth noting, there's going to be significant rainfall Tuesday into early Wednesday. It could bring river rises and localized flood potential to the Susitna Valley. So just keep an eye out for that. If you're near a flood zone or anything like that, just be mindful. So without further ado, like I said, I'll just slow it down a little bit this next hour. It's currently 3 minutes past the hour and currently 53 degrees outside. Up first, I got one of my favorites by Thomas Rhett. It's going to slow down a little bit here so you guys can ease into your nights here. And without further ado, I'll give this one a play.

This is Mary. Join me on Thursday from 9 to 11 on KTNA Talkeena for Wavelength, with classic tunes and some new music as well. Tune in on Thursday. Let's see if we're on the same wavelength.

Alrighty. Starting off that longer set there was Die a Happy Man by Thomas Rhett. After that, it was Heaven by Kane Brown. Both of those are two of my favorites. After that, Change My Mind by Riley Green. And just then, it was Bad Luck by Zach Top. So far, all the songs that I played by Zach Top are all from the same album, the Cold Beer and Country album. Up next, I got some more Zach Top, also from Cold Beer and Country. And then, like I said, it's just going to keep rolling. It's currently 10:16, 16 minutes, almost 17 minutes.

Alrighty, starting off the top of that set, that was Bad Luck by Zach Top. After that, it was Use Me also by Zach Top. After that, it was I Think I'm in Love with You by Chris Stapleton. Just there, it was Your Man by Josh Turner. Up next, I got some Eric Church for you guys. Like I said, he's going to be making a few appearances in this back half here. So hope you guys enjoy this next one.

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And we like cornbread and biscuits, and if it's broke around here, we fix it. I can take y'all where you need to go, down to my hood, back in them woods. We do it different round here, that's right, but we sure do it good, and we do it all night. So if you really want to know how it feels to get off the road, trucks and four wheels, jump on in, and man, tell your friends, we'll raise some hell.

All right, starting off that set, it was Eric Church's Springsteen. After that, it was Jason Aldean's Dirt Road Anthem. Wrapping up that set, it was played again by Luke Bryan, one of my favorites. Again, Eric Church starting off that one. Eric Church is going to start off this next one as well. This next one is one of my dad's favorites, so I always heard this one growing up. So I always think of my dad when I think of this one. Eric Church, of course. So I hope you guys enjoy this one.

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One bourbon, one scotch, one beer.

All right. A little mini set there for you guys. Starting off that one, it was Eric Church's Record Year. And then that there was just All Right by Darius Rucker. I got one more set here for you guys this evening before I decide to, or before I have to wrap it up. I wish I had more time to play a few more tracks. Who knows, tonight I might even have time to play my my outro song. So just with that in mind, I'll say bye to you guys one last time before I go. This is not a sign-off, but you're listening to KTNA Talkeetna. This is The Orbit.

Got an awkward amount of time here towards the end of the hour. I just wanted to shout out whoever that was that just called in. I didn't catch your name, but thank you so much for calling in. I'm glad you're enjoying the show this night. This is going to be my sign-off here. Let's see here. I got about 6 minutes until 11 o'clock. So I'll play my outro song, and then I'll play another song right behind that just to get us to the 11 o'clock hour. After this, at 11 p.m., there's going to be Acoustic Accents. And then after that, it's going to be BBC World Service for the rest of the evening up until, basically up until the news programming starts up tomorrow. So I hope you guys enjoyed the show tonight. A lot of these songs are pretty special to me. They just make me think of home in Colorado and, growing up out there and then spending the summer out here. I mean, it has a special kind of feeling to it. Again, shout out whoever called. Got one last song for you guys here tonight. That's going to do it for me. It's currently 52 degrees out tonight, so whoever bet that it was going to get below 50 before 11 p.m., I'm afraid to inform you that you lost that bet. And then, anyway, I got one last song here for you guys. It's the signature song that I always end on, or at least always try to end on. This is Highwayman by The Highwaymen.

0: Figured I might as well just talk out this last minute here, just since, you know, you won't really get a taste of that last song I got queued up. Maybe I'll save it for another night. Got 1 minute left here on my show. This is The Orbit. My name is Grant Corbett. Trying to work on a catchphrase, so if you have any ideas, let me know. I'm either going with Get Into Orbit with Corbett or Stay In Orbit with Corbett, something like that. Anyway, got about 30 seconds here tonight. Just checking in, just so the bed is fair. 30 seconds left. It's 52 degrees. I don't think it's going to get below 50. And with that, you were listening to KTNA Talkeetna, 88.9 FM. Hope you enjoyed tonight's show. Next week, I'm going to switch it up a lot, probably, from what it was tonight. Tonight was relatively conservative, so next week I'm going to take some risks. But anyway, that's it from me here tonight in the studio. Hope you all have a good night.
1: From the end of the road, it's Alaska's showcase for great music, Acoustic Accents. Hi, folks, and thanks so much for tuning in. As always, it's great to have you along. We'll begin this week with a classic from the groundbreaking string band Crooked Still, along with a new live recording from I'm With Her, with music from the Quebecois duo Veranda. From there, we'll turn to three exceptional singer-songwriters, John Smith, Tennelle Towns, and Jeffrey Foucault. And in the second half, it's a mix of indie folk and progressive bluegrass from Benny Blue, the Milk Carton Kids, Taylor Ashton, the infamous String Dusters, Shelby Means, and Sierra Hall. So stick around, there's lots of great music coming your way right here on Acoustic Accents.

As promised, we'll start this week with a band that set the stage for all the progressive string bands that followed. Here's Crooked Still.

That was Catherine Audrey LaChapelle and Leandra Jolie Peltier. The duo performs as Veranda, and we heard Si Demain, which translates to But If Tomorrow, from their new self-titled release. Before that, it was I'm With Her with a beautiful live rendition of Wild and Clear and Blue, recorded in concert in Atlanta and featured on their new release, Sing Me Alive. And we opened the program with the innovative string band Crooked Still, performing The Golden Vanity, a standout track from their recording, Some Strange Country. Coming up next, the focus turns to songwriting as we continue with Jeffrey Folcolt and Tennille Towns. But first, we've got a new song from a man known for his infectious melodies, vivid imagery, and heartfelt songwriting. Here's John Smith.

Finishing up that set, it was Jeffrey Folcott, an exceptional songwriter in his own right. Here he was covering the John Prine classic, Hello and There. It comes from his 2009 tribute to Prine, Shoot the Moon Right Between the Eyes. Before that, Tanel Towns invited I'm With Her to join her on Gray Like Emmy Lou. It's another standout from one of my favorite releases so far this year. It's called The Acrobat. And we open the set with my friend from Wisconsin, John Smith. He's back with a new record titled Simple As. It's John's 10th studio release, and it's filled with great songs, including the one we heard, Made of Love. When we come back, we'll shift gears with some great indie folk and progressive bluegrass from Benny Blue, the Milk Carton Kids, Taylor Ashton, Shelby Means, the infamous String Dusters, and Sierra Hall. So stay right there. I'm Bud Johnson, and you're listening to Acoustic Accents.

from his EP Pizza Tickets. That was Taylor Ashton putting his own banjo spin on the Joni Mitchell classic All I Want. Before that, the latest from the Milk Carton Kids, we heard Young Love. It's from their new album Lost Cause, Lover, Fool. Also in the mix, a brand new single from Benny Blue. It's got great lyrics. You should check them out. It's called When I Am a Fossil. And on the break, we heard a nice instrumental from Milk Drive, Tom's Ranch. It's from their album, Waves. If you have any questions about today's show, or if you'd like a copy of the playlist, we always enjoy hearing from you. 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And don't forget to include today's program number. It's 2626. 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All right, let's get back to the music. Up next, a former member of Della May and Molly Tuttle's Golden Highway. Here's Grammy winner Shelby Means.

That's the wickedly talented mandolin player Sierra Hall with Muddy Water. It's from her most recent release, A Tiptoe High Wire. Before that, it was the very productive Infamous String Dusters with Burning Me Again. It's from their new album celebrating 20 years as a band. It's titled 2020, and quite remarkably, it's their 16th studio release since their debut back in 2007. And that number doesn't even include all the EPs and live concert CDs they put out. And we opened the set with a wonderful singer and bass player, Shelby Means. We heard High Plains, Montana, and that's from her latest self-titled album. Well, that's just about all the time we've got for this week's show. But before we head out, here's one more from bluegrass and Americana icon, Jim Lauderdale.

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Well, that's going to do it for this week's program. Until next time, I'm Bud Johnson. 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
1: Sean Cooney is a folk singer and songwriter, best known as one third of the award-winning singing trio, The Young'uns. 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
5: 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The Philly-born musician pioneered jazz fusion in Return to Forever alongside Chick Corea in the 70s.
6: Chick was like 28, I was 18. He says, we can write music. There's Bach and Beethoven, there's Corea and Clark.
5: Today, the five-time Grammy winner and jazz master joins me to talk about his Philly roots. Then, later in the hour, it's Christian McBride. Rebroadcasting our conversation with McBride, who also found his footing as a musician growing up in Philadelphia. So many great stories headed your way for Sense of Place Philly, Stanley Clark, and Christian McBride today on World Cafe. Hey, I'm Kaleo. You are in for a treat. These two sessions are fantastic. And we're just a few minutes away, but one of Philly's native sons, Todd Rundgren, gets us going here on the cafe.

0: It's World Cafe with Stanley Clark. That is from his new album, which is available now, called Last Train to Sanity. Look for Stanley out on tour throughout this year and next. Stanley, it's always a pleasure. Thanks for reminiscing with us about your hometown of Philadelphia. And as always, you are welcome back anytime on this show. Thanks so much.
1: Okay, man. It's good to talk to you, and see you again down the road.
0: Thanks for listening to that session with Stanley Clark. Coming up, what's in the water here in Philly if you're a bassist? Another jazz legend, Christian McBride, is up next for Sense of Place Philly on World Cafe.

For Sense of Place Philadelphia, it is Christian McBride. Song is Old Folks. It's from his album Without Further Ado, Volume 1. Thanks so much to Christian McBride. We've got more in just a minute on World Cafe.

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1: From NPR, it's World Cafe. Hey, I am Kaleo. If you're a fan of folk music and curious what a bunch of Gen Alpha kids will do with it when they get their hands on it, I think you will dig this group called Any Young Mechanic. Hey, do you like R&B? Do you want to... Oh, just kidding. We've got new music from Steve Lacy giving you something pretty moody from his new album, Oh Yeah. Plus, we'll hear from L.A. singer-songwriter Joanna Samuels featuring Tyler Ballgame. Plus, Bonnie Raitt and Broken Bells in the archives. That's coming up on today's World Cafe. So, in case you did not know, we are in the middle of our Sense of Place Philadelphia series, exploring the past, present, and future of Philly music with sessions including Will Yip, Mannequin Pussy, Deanna Williams, The Sound of Philadelphia, and more to come. 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Eurythmics, Here Comes the Rain Again, gets us going.

emerging and established artists. This is World Cafe.

Quite the impression when James Mercer and Danger Mouse got together for that first Broken Bells record. That is The High Road, recorded live for World Cafe. 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Steve Lacy back with something that feels, I think it's down, I can't tell if it's down tempo or mid tempo, but it's certainly moody, and it is new music from his third album, which is due out July 17th. The record is called Oh Yeah. Here's new music from Steve Lacy. That's hard to describe. It's called The Feeling.

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Today is Wednesday, June the 24th. It's 17 minutes before the hour of 8 o'clock. And I am Maureen, your host this morning with local news, weather, Denali echoes, and announcements. I am filling in for your regular Wednesday morning newsreader, Jerry Denkewalter, because it is her birthday today. She is taking the day off. Happy birthday, Jerry. Temperature outside the KTNA studio. Well, I didn't check. I'm not getting a reading. Oh, actually, yeah, that's not 76 outside there. That's inside. But kind of a chilly morning with very cloudy skies. The forecast for today indicates significant rainfall into early Wednesday will bring river rises and localized flood potential to the Susitna Valley. Today, there's a chance of rain, highs around 60 with light wind. Tonight, mostly cloudy, slight chance of rain, lows in the mid-40s with light wind. Thursday looks good, mostly sunny, highs around 70 with light wind. Thursday night, scattered rain showers are back, lows around 50 with light wind. Forecast for Friday, scattered rain showers, highs in the mid-70s with light wind. Up on Denali, the synopsis from the National Weather Service indicates continued rain and snowfall expected across the mountain this morning. In the afternoon, conditions will improve as the main front that was focusing the precipitation begins to weaken. An additional 6 inches of snowfall is possible at base camp to 14,000 feet, although chances for rain at lower elevations will limit accumulation. Thursday, chances for precipitation are slight before another round of heavier precipitation for areas from 7,000 to 14,000 feet arrives on Friday morning. Glancing at the specific camps, looks like winds are relatively mild, though kicking up to 20 to 30 miles per hour starting tomorrow evening. The sun rose this morning at 4:06 a.m. It will set tonight at 11:59 p.m. Our day will be 19 hours, 53 minutes, 24 seconds. Long, and that's 45 seconds shorter than yesterday. I'll be back in just a moment with today's news.

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0: And now for this morning's news. A skate park in Talkeetna has been on the town's wish list for over a decade. The project has recently gained momentum and this summer brought the first shredders to the designated site. KTNA's Colleen Love has this story.
1: The idea of a local skate park was born in 2015 when Talkeetna's local library was relocated. A group of parents started a grassroots effort to transform the former library site into a community skate park. The borough was supportive, and the site sits adjacent to the Wildwoods playground. Raising the amount of money needed, however, was daunting. Over the years, the project lost momentum. But a tragedy in 2024 brought the project back to life. Michael Gardner, a well-known alpinist and climbing guide for the Talkeetna-based Alaska Mountaineering School, fell to his death while climbing in Nepal. Gardner had a passion for skateboarding. According to current skate park committee board members, Gardner had been interested in helping make the skate park in Talkeetna a reality. After Gardner's death, Caitlin Palmer, co-owner of the climbing school, was inspired to reignite the project in his honor. Skate park committee board member Shay Pipkin said that Grindline, a Seattle-based skate park builder, was invited by Palmer to Talkeetna to hear ideas.
2: James from Grindline held a big meeting at the hangar and had everyone weigh in for the design concepts and stuff.
1: Board members Brad Wakefield and Pipkin elaborate on the design the community came up with.
3: They designed the whole thing to be very beginner-friendly. We want it to be used by everybody, and it'll be used mostly by probably the youth, so to make it easy to skate and accessible to all kinds of wheeled sports, so rollerblades, scooters, not just skateboards.
2: And then there's stuff to work up to. That bowl gets pretty deep, so even if you are like an advanced skateboarder, you could still have fun with it. There's going to be that pretty good-sized mini-ramp, like a little half-pipe thing.
1: The committee has held a variety of events, raising over $90,000 so far. The estimated cost to finish the largest phase of the skate park is a little over $400,000. Wakefield had the idea of creating some stickers and t-shirts to sell. The design they chose is a tribute to Gardner, with help from Gardner's friend, Porter Crockard.
3: I worked with one of his climbing buddies, Porter. He kind of initiated that. Okay, if you guys make stickers, this was Michael's spirit animal, raccoon with a mullet, cut-off flannel. I guess he commonly would be climbing without a shirt on or just a flannel without sleeves. So he shot that idea over, and they were like, this is great. Let's run with it. Let's make a t-shirt.
1: When the borough announced that Wildwood Playground would be closed for maintenance during the months of May and June, leaving children without a local playground, the skate park committee made a decision.
3: We decided to buy some temporary ramps. We didn't want to leave that lot empty another summer, so we figured this would be the best way to get kids out there as fast as possible and not have it sit vacant for another year. The day we put it up, a dad and two sons came and helped us put it up. Now there's kids out there using them. There was a lot of kids that came with scooters. There was kids there with remote control cars, and then a kid with a bike, a BMX bike.
1: Pipkin and Wakefield say that with the right donation, anyone can choose a name for the park. But for now, Teeth to the Wind is the slogan the skate park has adopted for their t-shirts and stickers. According to Wakefield, Teeth to the Wind is a saying that represents what Gardner brought to the mountains and to life in general, to dream big and take on challenges. And in Michael Gardner's honor, the Talkeetna Skate Park Committee is doing just that. In Talkeetna, I'm Colleen Love.
0: And that concludes this morning's news. I'll be back with echoes and announcements next week.

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1: 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That number is 907-733-1200. We have two echoes this morning to Big Blue. Happy Dad Day to you. Mom's cooking up all the old onions. My feet are fine, no bunions. Gnome goes on, fine place to live, but I'd sure hate to visit. Tundra has been drying out, the weather has been exquisite. And second echo, I love the river for the respect it demands. Enjoy the ride, fast and free. You're always halfway to somewhere, the river teaches. Our simple journey to the sea. All right, second time through on these echoes. The first one, Too Big Blue, happy Dad Day to you. Mom's cooking up all the old onions. My feet are fine, no bunions. Gnome goes on, fine place to live, but I'd sure hate to visit. Tundra has been drying out. The weather has been exquisite. And second echo, I love the river for the respect it demands. Enjoy the ride, fast and free. You're always halfway to somewhere, the river teaches. Our simple journey to the sea. All right, moving onward to today's announcements. 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Listen up, Wednesday 1 to 2, broadcasting from Mission Control Center, KTNA. The Trapper Creek Public Library hosts Plant a Seed. 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This program is for children of all ages. 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At noon, all ages are welcome to have lunch together on the lawn. Weekly backpacks with breakfasts, lunch, and snacks will be available to pick up for anyone age 18 and under. If you're unable to pick up your lunch on Thursday between noon and 1, please let the library know and they can hold them for you. For more information, you may call the Talkeetna Library at 907-861-7645. 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The first is a contour line drawing workshop. 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This 2-day workshop is on Friday, June 26th and Monday, June 29th. More information and registration for all the workshops is available at DenaliArtsCouncil.org. The Talkeetna Recycling Committee is meeting on Monday, June 29th at 4:30 p.m. via Zoom. For more information, the agenda, or the Zoom link, contact CC Schoenberger at 907-355-8324. All who are interested in recycling are welcome to attend. Talkeetna Recycling is open on Tuesdays and Saturdays from noon to 4 p.m. at the Talkeetna Transfer Station. 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They're always looking for volunteers. 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The Talkeetna Historical Society is seeking artists to decorate wooden salmon cutouts for their upcoming Salmon Run Art Auction fundraiser. The completed artwork is due by July 15th. Those who are interested may stop by the museum or call Autumn at 907-304-0321 to coordinate a pickup time. The museum is open every day from 9 a.m. to 5 p.m. And to see all events, including recurring events like those at area libraries, go to the KTNA community calendar. We have one classified this morning. If you're interested in planting an Arthur Mannix super spruce tree, there are 60-plus trees that are now 10 inches tall and need to be planted this summer. Please contact Marissa at 907-203-1978 for more information and to pick up a tree. All right, well, that concludes our morning news. I did want to say thank you to members Sharon Harbuck and Christine Pfister. Thank you to Mountain High Pizza Pie, our business supporter of the day. Thank you to sustaining members Israel Holcomb and Carolyn Bruce Hazeltine. And big thank you to KTNA volunteer Autumn Merritt. All right, Here and Now is next. Have a great day.
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5: I'm Peter O'Dowd. It's Here and Now. Coming up, 3 progressive candidates endorsed by New York Mayor Zohran Mamdani win their primaries, pushing more conventional Democrats to the sidelines.
6: We need to have a Democratic Party that isn't just willing to stand up, but also to stand for something. And too often we have to look at the history books to find that.
4: Also, the son of members of the radical group The Weathermen on being born into the weather underground, living a childhood on the run, and journalist Ethel Payne, the first lady of the black press, who reported on civil rights around the world.
7: She really connected the struggle for civil rights across countries and cultures.
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8: This is statewide news from Alaska Public Media. I'm Ava White. For over a week, teams of seagoers have been traversing a 750-mile span of water between Washington State and Ketchikan, and they've been doing it with no engines. It's part of a human and wind-powered boating competition known as the Race to Alaska. The winning team crossed the finish line Monday night. KRBD's Hunter Morrison was there to greet them.
9: It's a rare sunny evening at a boat harbor in the heart of downtown. A few dozen spectators cheer on the northbound Nutters, a team of 4 men aboard a yellow, multi-hull sailboat that's gliding toward the dock. Nigel Oswald steps off the vessel and rings a bell, marking his team's completion of the journey. A bystander hands him a well-deserved beer. Oswald says the race started long before hitting the water.
10: It was a huge amount of boat work, prep and planning and logistics, and to know that we hadn't screwed it up and everything worked and we got here, it was just a huge emotional relief, more than winning or not winning.
9: The route from Port Townsend, Washington to Ketchikan traces the Inside Passage, a network of waterways weaving through the islands of the Pacific Northwest coast. The race follows the steps of traders, gold rush steamers, and native people who have paddled the passage for time immemorial. And it can be an unpredictable and rough trip, with rain, wind, and heavy currents, all with no motor power. There are also no support boats following along. If people need to be rescued, it can take hours or days.
11: Because it's so unpredictable, you just don't know where you're going to be next and how long it's going to take to get there.
9: That's Jean Gusev with Northwest Maritime, a nonprofit devoted to educating and engaging people with nautical culture. They sponsor the race. Gusev is also a former race champion.
11: It's a lot of reading the weather in motion and making calls as you're going through the course.
9: It all began a little over a decade ago when the race's founder was figuring out a way to get more people to explore the Inside Passage. The race begins with a 40-mile jaunt to Victoria, British Columbia. Teams that make it across in 36 hours or less can continue on to Ketchikan, where they could encounter any number of hazards. Past teams have run into rocks, beached themselves, or even capsized.
11: You really have to prepare yourself to be ready to handle any emergency for some period of time.
9: More than 300 teams have participated over the years. About 60 teams or individuals are competing in this year's race, which is the most ever. And not all of them are using sailboats. Some are faring with rowboats or paddleboards. One of the only rules of the race is that teams cannot pre-arrange help along the course route. Back at the boat harbor, a sleep-deprived Oswald is enjoying his beverage and chatting with fans. He's a veteran Race to Alaska participant and says he and his winning team wanted to take on the challenge to see what they were made of. Oswald didn't make it to Ketchikan last go-around. He's proud his team this year was able to finish in a boat that was built for much shorter journeys.
10: A huge sense of accomplishment getting that boat that isn't designed for this kind of thing with these guys to here just feels awesome.
9: Despite some challenging conditions throughout the race, Oswald's team, which had a former race champion on board, made it to Ketchikan in 5 days, 8 hours, and 4 minutes. The remaining teams are expected to trickle in or tap out over the next few weeks. Reporting from the Thomas Basin Boat Harbor in Ketchikan, I'm Hunter Morrison.
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1: Renaissance painters like Caravaggio are remembered for their dramatic use of light and shadow, illuminating certain characters starkly or warmly or vividly, while other characters remained duller and dimmer. The effect is called chiaroscuro, literally light dark. It adds depth and drama and movement to the scene. Georgian composer Gia Cancelli was inspired by that concept when he wrote this music for violin and orchestra. From APM American Public Media, this is Performance Today. I'm Valerie Kaler. Violinist Veriko Chmurica and the Polish National Radio Symphony Orchestra on the way with Gia Cancelli's Chiaroscuro. French composer Francis Poulenc wrote a sonata for flute and piano in 1957. He was commissioned by the Library of Congress in Washington, D.C. Thank you, mid-century Americans, for your tax dollars.

0: I'm Valerie Kaler. 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

From NPR, this is Hidden Brain. I'm Shankar Vedantam. Early one morning in March 1964, a woman named Kitty Genovese was on her way home from the bar where she worked. She parked her car and was walking toward her apartment building when a man attacked and killed her. Over the years, Kitty Genovese's murder has been the focus of countless books, movies, and psychology research papers. It drew attention not only because it was a grisly crime, but because it supposedly explained a deep flaw in human nature. The New York Times published an article that said dozens of people saw the murder or heard Kitty Genovese screaming for help, but no one intervened. When someone did call the police, it was too late. In the decades that followed, the case came to symbolize a psychological phenomenon known as the bystander effect. When lots of people see something is wrong, the theory goes, each person wrongly assumes someone else will step up to help. The net effect is that as the number of potential helpers increases, the number of people who actually help decreases. In recent years, psychologists and journalists have re-examined the facts of the Kitty Genovese story and walked back some of the claims. The Times has said that its initial reporting was flawed and exaggerated. I think the power of the Kitty Genovese story lies in the fact that in everyday life, we all notice that we are not as helpful and brave as we would like to be. We look away from people who are suffering. We cross the street to avoid an altercation. Even when the stakes are low for personal safety, we don't extend a hand to others who need help. This week on Hidden Brain, the curious psychology behind a phenomenon that is all around us, and how understanding a quirk inside our minds can help us become the kind of people we admire.

0: My name's Gary Knight. I'm the CEO of the Seven Foundation, which is a media nonprofit. I'm also a very keen amateur cyclist.
1: I first met Gary in 2009 at a journalism fellowship program. A big man with a gregarious personality, he filled every room he entered. Gary was a photographer and had covered conflicts around the world, including in the Balkans, the Arab world, and Southeast Asia. He was a member of the iconic photo agency called Seven. I hadn't been in touch with Gary for some years, but recently met up with him. He seemed to be moving his shoulder gingerly, and I asked him what happened. The story he told me made me think about some surprising research into the nature of kindness. We'll get to that in a moment. Gary told me that each year he plans a biking adventure with friends.
0: The thing that we're looking for the most are really steep climbs, incredible views, and sort of mythological rides.
1: On his most recent trip before our meeting, Gary and his friends decided to go biking in the west of Scotland.
0: We got up very early, drove for an hour to this climb called Black na Barr, which is an old cattle road that goes over a mountain. It's one of the steepest roads in the British Isles, reaches about 20% on a bike, and it's a single-track road. So that means that there's really only room for one car and

0: climb, which I think took about an hour and a half. We descended down into this little town where we had a coffee and something to eat. And I remember passing this sort of group of motorcyclists on the way down this road. They waved at us, we waved at them. They were pretty much doing the same thing we were, except on bikes.
1: Soon, it was time for the next section.
0: We set off again, up a gentle climb, and then another really steep descent. And I was quite far ahead of my friends. I remember I was doing 55 kilometers an hour, which I think is about 32, 34 miles per hour, going down this road. And I could see quite far ahead, there was a bend in the road and a bridge on the bend. And there were two Volkswagen camper vans coming quite fast in the opposite direction. And as we got closer to each other, I lost sight of the white camper van. It was so close to the black one. But when I came round this corner, it appeared, and it was on my side of the road. And traveling at that speed, I had nowhere to go. There was no room on the road. I had to come off the road. I went over a concrete ledge and then went airborne and hit a huge lump of granite with my shoulder and my head. And I saw it coming towards me, and it was inevitable what was going to happen. I had the impact, and it was incredibly painful, and the bike sort of skidded off ahead of me, and I came to a real halt. But the van, both vans, drove off up the mountain. But I have no doubt that both drivers would have seen me. It's impossible, unless they were on their phones, that they wouldn't.
1: Gary landed at the bottom of a ditch. He didn't black out, but he felt fuzzy-headed. The one thing he was grateful for was that his friends were coming down the mountain behind him. They would come to the same bend and stop to help.
0: But my friends, who were riding behind me, who'd lost sight of me, rode straight by. I could hear them riding by. I was quite distraught. I called out, I think, to them a little bit, but feebly, and they'd gone and they left. And so I picked up my phone to call them, to ask them to come back, but I had no reception, so I couldn't reach them.
1: Gary knew he was in trouble. He guessed his friends would eventually figure out he was not in front of them and turn back. But how long would that be? 20 minutes? An hour? And once they turned back, how would they know to come to this particular spot?
0: I was in the middle of nowhere. I lifted up my bike, tried to get back on the bike, but realized I couldn't move my shoulder.
1: Slowly, painfully, Gary pulled himself and his bike back to the edge of the road.
0: At that point, I was standing on the side of the road, with a ripped shirt and clearly not quite right. And a number of vehicles passed me, and nobody stopped. People looked, but nobody stopped.
1: Would you have stopped? You're driving on a remote mountain road in the west of Scotland, and you see a man with a ripped shirt by the side of the road. But after some time, someone did stop.
0: Three motorcycles came down the road, and these were the motorcyclists that I passed earlier in the day, and we'd been waving to each other. The first two sort of looked at me and went by and started to slow down, and the third one put his thumb up and down at me and he was asking me the question, "Are you okay?"
1: Gary indicated he needed help.
0: And so he stopped his motorbike and he asked me what had happened and then said, "Look, sit down and we're going to, check you out." And he explains, his name's Martin, he explained that he and his friends, Max and Anita, were all Poles. They're Polish. They lived and worked in the United Kingdom, and they were all trained paramedics, and they just, the week before, finished all of their training. And so they checked me out, checked my head, did all the tests to see if I had concussion. They then took out bandages, strapped me up, immobilized my arm. I mean, I couldn't have wished for more.
1: One of them went and found Gary's friends, while another called emergency services. All three waited with him for almost an hour until the medics arrived.
0: They were so incredibly generous. They spent a lot of time with me whilst they were on their vacation. And the only people who stopped for me in Scotland weren't people from Britain, my own people. They were, in fact, foreigners, which is sort of ironic at a time of Brexit when Britain is, you know, rejecting the idea of allowing foreigners in so easily. I'm hugely, hugely grateful for them. And, you know, just talking about them makes me very emotional. Sorry. It's ironic because I've had a very dramatic and violent career. You know, I've photographed wars for 20 years. And closest I ever came to dying was on my bike. And, you know, I felt very alone when I came off the bike. And having three strangers, you know, stop at the side of the road and take care of me was a remarkable scene. And, incredible act of kindness. I hope I have the opportunity to do the same thing for somebody else one day.

I feel so grateful that those three Polish paramedics stopped to help my friend. But there is another way to look at this. Sure, it's no fun to take an hour out of your vacation to help a stranger. But really, it's just an hour. And surely, knowing you helped another person in desperate need has to make you feel great about yourself. So why are stories of Good Samaritans so rare? In daily life, why don't we extend help to others more often? Are people just selfish? Actually, new psychological research reveals a quirk in our mental makeup that may be to blame. 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I'm Shankar Vedantam. 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
1: This is Hidden Brain. I'm Shankar Vedantam. When psychologist Amit Kumar was in graduate school, he became close friends with another student. We're going to call her Jen.
2: We used to spend a lot of time together, and, you know, those late night conversations, sometimes they're about work, sometimes they're about life. When you're a social psychologist, those conversations kind of blend together. I also knew her partner quite well. You know, the graduate school was at Cornell in Ithaca, New York, which is a pretty small college town. And so you end up running into the same people when you go to restaurants there. You see each other a lot. And so at this stage in our lives, we were quite close indeed.
1: Toward the end of grad school, Jen and her partner got married. It was a small wedding, just close friends and family.
2: I mean, I think the thing that's amazing about weddings in particular is that you have all of these people from these different parts of your life come together, and it's just so nice to see how much everybody cares for each other and how happy they are that these two people found each other and decided to try to make this work. And so it is a thrilling experience, I think, to be a part of those festivities.
1: Amit finished his dissertation. Grad school ended. The long late-night conversations between friends turned into busy careers and family demands. Amit began working as a professor in Texas. Over time, he and Jen lost touch. On and off, Amit would hear news about his friend via mutual acquaintances and via social media. The news he heard was not happy.
2: I had learned that she had recently gotten separated from her partner. She was about to go through divorce. They'd actually recently had a child as well, so I didn't know that they were having any trouble with their relationship. I learned this through a mutual friend, and so it was one of those situations where I kind of was a third party that knew what was going on in her life, but hadn't heard it from her myself.
1: And I guess at this point, you're someone who, this is a friend you were close to in grad school. You obviously went to the wedding. You felt happy to be there. You felt happy for the couple. You've heard about this unfortunate news about the relationship not working out. But you've also sort of fallen out of touch. I'm imagining it must have been difficult to pick up the phone at that point and just call her, right? Because it's not like you were friends anymore.
2: Well, when I found out was actually particularly interesting, I think. This was actually during a period of the pandemic. You know, maybe other people have experienced this. I felt that it had been a little too long since I had seen my family. I wasn't yet comfortable getting on an airplane, though, and so I cautiously kind of decided that it would be worth it to drive from Texas to where I grew up, where my parents are, in New Jersey, in order to see them. But this travel did have me passing through several cities that I might not otherwise visit. And in fact, I was aware of the fact that this old friend of mine from grad school, Jen, happened to be living in one such city that was near the route that I was on.
1: Amit considered stopping to pay Jen a visit, but then he asked himself what he would say.
2: I hadn't talked to her myself in years. She didn't know that I would be driving through. I didn't give her advance notice. I thought maybe, you know, that's not very courteous to just show up and tell someone you're around. I also thought about, of course, how, you know, she might wonder how I knew what was going on in her life, even though we hadn't been in touch with each other. And so maybe she'd wonder how I even knew about her relationship troubles. How uncomfortable might that be?
1: Amit did what many of us might do in such a situation. He drove through Jen's town and didn't reach out. As a psychologist, the incident got him thinking. Someone who didn't know him well might have concluded he was callous in not reaching out to a friend going through tough times. But Amit didn't feel callous. He wanted to reach out to Jen, but didn't know how she would react. Amit didn't lack for kindness. He lacked for confidence.

0: shy. She wore these blue cat's eye glasses that at the time only old ladies wore. When nervous, which was pretty much always, she had a habit of taking a strand of hair into her mouth and chewing on it, which didn't help her popularity at all.
1: At a commencement address at Syracuse University, George Saunders described how most kids ignored Ellen. When they did pay attention to her, it was often to mock her.
0: "Your hair tastes good," that sort of thing. I could see this hurt her. I still remember the way she'd look after such an insult. Eyes cast down, a little gut kicked, as if, having just been reminded of her place in things, she was trying as much as possible to disappear.
1: George Saunders didn't bully Ellen himself. He also didn't try to stop the bullies.
0: And then they moved. One day she was there, next day she wasn't. End of story. Now, why do I regret that? Why, 42 years later, am I still thinking about her? Relative to most of the kids, I was actually pretty nice to her. I never said an unkind word to her. In fact, I sometimes even mildly defended her. But still, it bothers me. So here's something I know to be true, although it's a little corny, and I don't quite know what to do with it. What I regret most in my life are failures of kindness.
1: Failures of kindness. We often think that people who fail to act kindly are unkind people. But the more Amit studied the phenomenon, the more he saw the truth was much sadder than that. There is, in fact, a plentiful supply of kindness in the world, and there is lots of demand for that kindness. But there is a quirk in our minds that keeps us from closing the loop and actually showing kindness when it's needed.
2: I think the language that economists use can actually be somewhat helpful here, even though we're talking about these everyday interactions where one could be kind to another person. And you know, economists talk about things like expected utility, that they'll tell you that wise decisions are guided by an accurate assessment of the expected value of a given action. And so what we're often thinking about is our expectations, and we've got expectations of both costs and benefits. You know, there's potential costs that come with any interaction. It could be awkward, it could be uncomfortable, it could seem weird. You could be rejected. That's a risk of any potential interaction with another person. But of course, there's potential benefits to interacting with other people as well, in terms of the support that you're providing and in terms of both how you and they feel.
1: Think about the thoughts that went through Amit's head as he drove through the town of his old friend. He worried that reaching out unexpectedly might seem rude. He worried that he wouldn't know exactly what to say. He worried that she would ask him how he had found out she was going through a divorce, and he wouldn't know how to respond. Notice that none of these motivators involve Amit not wanting to help his friend.
2: One way that psychologists will sometimes talk about these costs is sort of an inordinate concern with how competent we seem. Are we doing just the right thing at just the right time? If it seems like we're not, then we might not act in the direction of kindness, as George Saunders put it, these other-oriented interactions.
1: In a series of experiments, Amit has shown that givers and recipients of kindness use completely different lenses to evaluate a kind deed. Givers worry a lot about whether they are being competent. Recipients care much more about something else. In one experiment, Amit and his colleagues approached strangers at a skating rink and asked them to give away hot cocoa to someone nearby.
2: We essentially had participants perform a random act of kindness for just a stranger who happened to be nearby. So we had these participants at a skating rink in a public park in Chicago. They were giving away hot chocolate on a cold winter's day to someone else in the area. You're giving to another person this delicious hot chocolate. You're expecting nothing in return. And after performing this act, what we did is we had these participants kind of report their own feelings and predict their recipient's experience. And we then got ratings. We asked the recipients of this act of kindness to tell us how they actually felt. And when we followed up with these recipients, what became clear is that performers tend to underestimate the value

0: value of their kindness. So as it turns out, both performers and recipients were in significantly better moods than normal after this exchange, after giving a hot chocolate to a stranger. And in fact, recipients of that act of kindness felt significantly better than performers of that act anticipated.
1: The people who gave away the hot chocolate obviously expected that recipients would appreciate the beverage. But they underestimated just how much recipients would appreciate it. Givers focused mostly on the worth of a hot chocolate on a cold winter's day. Recipients loved not only the hot chocolate, but the idea that a stranger had suddenly done something nice for them. Of course, in this initial experiment, it was hard to disentangle people's enjoyment of the hot chocolate from their appreciation of an act of kindness. So Amit ran a follow-up study.
0: We returned to the same public park. Contrary to popular belief, it eventually gets warm in Chicago, and so the skating rink had melted because the seasons had changed. So we had participants giving cupcakes away to a stranger, but we had these cupcakes given to participants in our study in a couple of different ways. So in one case, participants again sort of gave a cupcake away to somebody else as an act of kindness. But in another case, we had sort of what you might think of as a control condition in which no act of kindness was performed, but people still received a cupcake. So in this other case, recipients are simply getting a cupcake for participating in the experiment rather than from another person as a random act of kindness. So one of these cases includes the warmth associated with a kind exchange. The other also has somebody receiving a cupcake, but without getting it from somebody else. And so what we do, again, is we compare expected versus actual experiences in these two cases. And what we found was that people, again, underestimated how positive recipients would feel after this act of kindness when they had given the cupcake to somebody else.
1: Givers tend to focus on the specific help they are giving, whether that's a phone call to someone in need or a cupcake to a stranger in a park. They evaluate the success of their acts of kindness using a lens of competence. This is why they ask themselves, am I doing the right thing? Am I saying the right thing? Recipients focus less on whether the gift is perfect. They care more about the warmth that comes with an act of kindness. Think about what Gary Knight said about the three Polish travelers who stopped to help him. Yes, he was grateful they had some medical expertise. But in a moment when he felt all alone, the fact other human beings had stopped to help him meant the world to him.
0: What we're kind of missing out on is this understanding of the additional warmth that comes from being on the receiving end of one of these acts. We get that people like cupcakes, but it turns out that getting a cupcake as a result of an act of kindness can be surprisingly good.
1: Amit, it turns out that we make something of the same error when it comes to people in our own lives, not just as strangers. There was a study led by Zita Orovex and Chelsea Muth at Penn State some years ago that asked people what made them feel most loved. What did they find, Amit?
0: Yeah, what they found was that these sort of daily acts of kindness, the expressions of appreciation, even simple compliments, those are the types of things that people say make them feel most loved by those that are closest to them in their lives. I think what's interesting about that research, though, is that it focuses on the recipient's perspective. So if you're asking people about what really matters to them, what makes them feel positive in these ways, they'll tell you that it's these expressions of warmth that happen on a day-to-day basis and the types of interactions we could have all the time. And yet, I think if you were to ask the people that love those participants, the potential compliment givers or gratitude expressors or performers of acts of kindness, they might think that they're doing something relatively inconsequential as opposed to one of the most important things that they could do for another person.
1: Amit says the different lenses employed by gift givers and gift recipients to evaluate the value of an act of kindness leads to what he calls the pro-sociality paradox.
0: I think the paradox is really that these are actions that tend to feel good for both the people doing them and the people on the receiving end. And yet, even though it feels good, it's seen as good, it's perceived to be good, we are reluctant to behave in these ways that in everyday life will leave us feeling happier.
1: The pro-sociality paradox doesn't just lead kind people to withhold that kindness. It also keeps people from asking for kindness. In a study by Nick Epley and Xuan Zhao, visitors at a botanical garden were encouraged to ask others to take a photo of them. The visitors were then asked to guess whether the strangers being asked to take the photos would feel happy or inconvenienced by the request.
0: So there's a beautiful scene in this conservatory, essentially, with these lush plants, this lush foliage around. And so when you ask people how inconvenienced would somebody feel if you asked them to take a picture for you, how positive would they feel as a result of offering this help for you, they think that people are going to feel more inconvenienced than they actually feel. And in fact, they don't realize how positive the other person will feel as a result of sort of helping you out. People are generally, they tend to be delighted to offer a helping hand. It doesn't take very much effort. It's an easy opportunity to do something nice for somebody else. And people are happy to do this, but we don't always recognize that.
1: And in some ways, isn't this partly connected to the idea that we find it really difficult to put ourselves in other people's shoes? So we're seeing the world so often through our own perspective that we fail to see that somebody else could see it quite differently.
0: Yeah, it's we have these egocentric biases, is sort of the scientific term for these perspective-based asymmetries, where we're thinking about things from our perspective. But in these contexts, these are interpersonal exchanges. They involve other people. And so it really matters what's going on in the mind of another person, what their perspective is. I'm not the first person to suggest that being kind to other people improves well-being, and yet we have tons of opportunities to be kind to other people that we don't take advantage of. And I think it's interesting to think about why we don't act in ways that are likely to make us feel better. And one of the explanations for why we sometimes choose not to do those things that are going to make both us and someone else feel better is that we don't fully understand sort of the magnitude of the impact that we're having on another person. Recipients feel, they say things like a little good goes a long way. What we find in our research is that it actually goes even further than people expect that it will. We underestimate how much value these acts will have on the people that we're kind to.
1: There is one last dimension to the pro-sociality paradox. It's not only the case that we underestimate how much people will appreciate our acts of kindness, it's not only that we underestimate how willing others are to help us, we fail to foresee the downstream effects of being
2: USA
1: kind.
2: Today and the Tampa Bay Times both report a woman at the drive-thru paid for her coffee at the Starbucks on Tyrone Boulevard around 7 a.m. yesterday. She also paid for the driver behind her, who in turn paid for the next customer, and so on and so on. In all, 378 people decided to pay it forward. Employees say the 379th person who broke the chain was confused about how it all worked.
1: Amit and his team have run experiments to test if kindness is really contagious. They've brought people into a lab and given them a small gift, like a chocolate bar or a box of gourmet tea.
0: We had recipients of that act of kindness kind of play one of these economic games that are used to explore what are sometimes called pay it forward effects. So participants are assigned the role, they're told that they're sort of the decider, they're asked to allocate some money between themselves and another person. This is someone that they'd never meet. And so everybody that received an item, in this case, again, it was either from the experimenter for their participation or as a result of their act of kindness, they're assigned to be this decider. There's real money on the line. These are consequential choices. And What we found was that those who had just been on the receiving end of an act of kindness gave substantially more to sort of this anonymous person in this subsequent game. So this other person was now being kind to someone else, basically because someone had been kind to them before.
1: The downstream effects in some ways of being kind.
0: Yeah, you can think of this as a potential virtuous cycle of sort of giving to other people, but we don't always realize that we have the capacity to create cycles like that.
1: Our actions can have surprising ripple effects on the world. But first, we have to work up the courage to overcome our own feelings of awkwardness. For his part, Amit eventually did reach out to Jen, his grad school friend. It was a lot less awkward than he had feared.
0: I wish the story was I reflected on how I had behaved and I changed my behavior right away and called her up on the phone. But we ended up, there was some shared memory essentially that led to us having a little bit of a text exchange. We ended up talking to each other as a result of that. And from that conversation, I knew that it would have been great if we had talked to each other. It's, you know, when you're close to someone, you can, those feelings of closeness come back pretty quickly in reality, but sometimes it's hard to realize that when you're thinking about sort of the prospect of reconnecting with somebody else.
1: We all have moments in our lives when we see an opportunity to step in, but don't. Maybe an elderly stranger needs some help at the grocery store, or a friend in trouble could benefit from a phone call. Rather than doing something, even if it's small, many of us hold back. We worry we will be awkward or that our kindness will be misconstrued. Yet, when we are on the receiving end of small kindnesses, we are often moved to tears. This paradox plays out every day, robbing us of opportunities to offer kindness and opportunities to receive it. When we come back, how to fight the prosociality paradox. 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I'm Shankar Vedantam. This is NPR.

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1: This is Hidden Brain. I'm Shankar Vedantam. Like many people, psychologist Amit Kumar had trepidations about returning to the office after spending months away during the COVID pandemic.
2: I think all of us can probably, that have had this experience, can remember how strange it is to go back to a place when you haven't been there in many months. And so there was already some anxiety around going back to the office. I was nervous about doing that. I basically didn't go to the office at all for many months during the height of the pandemic. And when I eventually did come back to campus, I was expecting to kind of find a half-eaten sandwich from a past life and a bunch of dead plants in my office. Much to my surprise, though, the plants in my office were not only alive, they were miraculously thriving to the point of looking way healthier than they looked when I was coming in regularly and trying to tend to them. And it turned out, so there's a person on our administrative staff here who does all sorts of seemingly small things that kind of really loom large, I think, in the minds of those that are receiving her help. But of course, it turned out that it was her who had kind of made this miracle happen. She had been coming into the office, at least with a little bit of frequency. And this was, again, something she didn't have to do. Nobody asked her to do this. In fact, when I talked to her about this, is another kind of real life experience of what we're measuring in these experiments. Because when I talked to her about it, she basically framed it as this super concrete, simple act. It's just pouring water out of a container every once in a while is kind of how she described what she was doing. But to me, when you're already anxious about returning to the office, you think that your plants have died. This was somebody that was thinking about me, somebody that cared about me, somebody that was doing something nice for me. And so all of those positive feelings, I think, really came to mind in that instance, even though she, of course, thought of it as some small thing that she was doing to kind of pass the time.
1: It's those different lenses again. Amit focused on the warmth of the act of kindness. His colleague focused on how much effort it took her to water the plants.
2: So this goes back to sort of this asymmetry in terms of what are people focusing on? What are people paying attention to in these interactions? So when we're a potential performer of an act of kindness, our perspective just tends to focus less on warmth than targets do when we're considering our own behavior. It seems like a plant, watering a plant to a performer, but it's actually somebody doing something nice for me when you're a recipient.
1: In recent years, Amit and his colleagues have started to ask how they can help people overcome the pro-sociality paradox. One experiment conducted with Nick Epley at the University of Chicago points in a useful direction.
2: So it turns out that these acts are pretty easy. They don't necessarily involve lots of effort. They're the types of things that you can do in just a matter of minutes. Folks have been making the case for about two decades now that expressing gratitude improves well-being. And yet again, we don't, necessarily walk around in our daily lives giving thanks to people all that often. And, that makes a scientist curious as to, well, why don't we? And so one of the ways that we investigated this was by having participants sort of write a gratitude letter to somebody else who had impacted them in some way. And we, again, had those participants make predictions about how their recipient would feel as a result of their letter. And what we found when recipients told us how they really felt, and we kind of compare those responses to expectations, was that senders significantly underestimated how surprised recipients would be about why they were grateful. They overestimated how awkward or uncomfortable recipients would feel, and they didn't realize just how positive it would feel to be on the receiving end of one of these letters.
1: Hmm. I understand that you use a similar exercise when you teach. What do you ask your students to do?
2: Yeah, so it's essentially participating in this experiment. So they write a letter to somebody else, they make a prediction about how that person will feel. We contact their recipients, we find out how they really feel, and I kind of show the data to the students in my class. I think what's powerful for the students is that they learn that they exhibit the same effects that have been found in published research. So we've replicated these results kind of time and time again. I suspect that it's useful, or this research might be more meaningful. It might potentially have a bigger impact on one's own life if you kind of participate directly, if you experience it yourself, rather than just kind of hearing about the results from experiments you didn't participate in.
1: So after studying this phenomenon for many years, Amit, I understand that there are things that you have done in your own life to make it easier and more automatic for you to reach out a helping hand. Tell me about those things. What do you do?
2: I'd say that I probably have started expressing gratitude more often in my day-to-day life as a result of sort of conducting this research. You know, all of this work is just an attempt to get a better understanding of our everyday lives and how they might be improved. And so what makes us more likely to express gratitude? Well, we know that people are more likely to do something if it's kind of top of mind, if we can think about a clear way to get it done. And so one thing that I do is I just have cards on hand. It's an easy reminder to me, more than like the stationery itself. It's just, oh yeah, I could express gratitude to somebody else. Why not go ahead and do it? The research, of course, suggests that people are more impacted by these expressions than we expect.
1: Some time ago, Amit found himself at an airport with an opportunity to practice the ideas that he preaches.
2: And so I was waiting at the gate. I happened to be sitting next to a woman who was clearly getting frustrated with something on her phone. She tried asking a couple folks nearby for help in Spanish without much luck. And so in doing so, I kind of learned that she didn't really speak English. I guess an aside, mind you, the last time I took a Spanish class was in 11th grade. So I'm probably always, you know, listeners can't see gray in my beard on a podcast, but that was a while ago. You know, I'm probably always speaking in the present tense, not really communicating effectively. And so this is a case where I think concerns about competence really loomed large here. I have very little confidence in my ability to effectively communicate in Spanish. But nevertheless, and sort of knowing my own research, I thought I'd just try to help her as best I could. And so in my broken Spanish, I kind of pieced together that she was traveling to the U.S. for the first time. She was trying to get in touch with her brother to pick her up when she landed. And she needed to connect to the Wi-Fi in order to sort of talk to him on WhatsApp. She had an international phone. Connecting to the free airport Wi-Fi required kind of filling out one of those standard forms with like your email address and your zip code, things that some people are very accustomed to doing, but others might not be. I guess I'll mention that I have no clue how to say zip code in any other language besides English. And so after a few failed attempts at explaining sort of what she needed to do, she just kind of handed me her phone. I ended up filling out the form with my own sort of personal contact information to get her connected. And, you know, it was a kind of broken conversation, but I pieced together. She was kind of telling me how nervous she was traveling. She made it clear how appreciative she was of my help, kind of allowing her to interact with her brother. I don't know if I would have done that if I wasn't studying topics like these in my research. It's kind of easy to stay reserved. Maybe someone else will help. I don't want to get involved. Those are the thoughts that sometimes enter our minds. But this is something that obviously left her feeling positive, and it actually made me feel really good too. And so those, I think, are exactly the kinds of actions that perhaps all of us should be engaging in a bit more often.
1: Amit Kumar works at the University of Delaware. Amit, thank you so much for joining me today on Hidden Brain.
2: Thanks so much for having me.

0: We end today with a story from our sister show, My Unsung Hero. My Unsung Hero features stories of people who go out of their way to help someone else in a moment of need, much like the paramedics who helped my friend Gary after his bicycle crash. This final story comes from Julie Ort. A few years before college, Julie suffered a major spinal cord injury. She was still using a leg brace and orthopedic crutches to get around when she started her freshman year at Princeton. One day, she was late to her physics class. Everyone could see her as she awkwardly made her way to her seat.
1: But as I was scooting sideways between the first and second rows, my backpack shifted and I began to free fall backwards. Meanwhile, my legs shot straight up in the air so that the entire class was framed between my knees as they, in unison, gasped, some of them reaching their hands out as if they might be able to catch me, all of them with a look of absolute horror. The instructor actually had to come over and help lift my legs over the back of the seat and swing me around to the front. And all the while, I just looked at him and begged, please, just go on teaching. The rest of the day was a blur. I couldn't look anyone in the eye. I just kept thinking that for the next 4 years, I would meet people and never know if they might have been in that class. So that night, I decided to hide in the library. I found one of those study carrels where you have two desks that are facing each other, but there's this high wooden partition in between them. And I just kept my head down, reliving those god-awful 50 minutes of class where I sat there with a wall of pity to my back. But at some point, I looked up to see a hand slide two warm chocolate chip cookies across the desk toward me. So I leaned to my far right to see if maybe there was someone on the other side of the partition. And there was another student. And he leaned out to meet my gaze and just shrugged and said, I was in physics class today. That was it. And then I ate those warm chocolate chip cookies. It made me realize that even in those moments of being brought incredibly low, there are people who just want you to take that next step forward. To my unsung hero, I don't remember your face. I didn't think to ask your name, but I have never forgotten your kindness.
0: 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Tara Boyle is our executive producer. I'm Hidden Brain's executive editor. 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I'm Shankar Vedantam. See you soon.

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0: 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Welcome. The temperature outside the KTNA studio is less than 60 degrees. I did check the airport. I believe is registering 56 degrees right now, a nice, cool, invigorating temperature with sunshine, blue skies, some fluffy clouds, summer clouds. Coming up next is the NPR News and Alaska Statewide News, followed at 10 minutes past noon by the Susitna Valley Weather Forecast, KTNA Local News, Announcements, Classifieds, and Denali Echoes. Stay tuned.
1: From NPR News in Washington, I'm Nora Rahm. Several states held primaries yesterday. In New York, Mayor Zohran Mamdani successfully backed three candidates running for the U.S. House, including two who are also Democratic Socialists. He told NPR the results show people want change.
2: At the core of each of their candidacies is a belief that working people have to return back to the heart of our politics. You could see it's a concern for the fact that in many of these races, we see special interests looking to buy the outcomes of them. We see a federal government that is embarking on immigration policy that is cruel and does nothing to serve in the interests of public safety. And we see an exhaustion with a foreign policy that would rather invest in bombs than in babies back home in our own districts.
1: In South Carolina, President Trump had endorsed both candidates who ran in the Republican primary for governor. The state attorney general, Ellen Wilson, was the winner. Nancy LaCour won the Democratic nomination for a House seat. The former Navy admiral had been fired by Defense Secretary Pete Hegseth. President Trump suddenly canceled his plans to sign bipartisan legislation intended to lower housing costs for Americans. NPR's Franco Ordonez reports Trump says he won't sign until the Senate passes a sweeping elections bill.
3: The president canceled the signing ceremony, which was to be held on Capitol Hill less than 2 hours before it was set to take place. Trump wrote on his Truth Social website that passing his Save America Act is a national emergency and needs to be the priority. Trump has repeatedly pressured Republican leaders in the Senate to force through the legislation that would add new voter ID requirements and proof of citizenship rules. It's just the latest example of growing friction between Trump and Senate Republicans, who the president has complained are moving too slowly and not aggressively enough. Senate Majority Leader John Thune has said publicly that the Senate does not have the votes. But Trump says leaders should then eliminate the Senate filibuster to pass the measure. Franco Ordonez, NPR News, the White House.
1: Some federal government employees have recreated a widely used website about climate change. NPR's Rebecca Hersher reports.
4: The original website, climate.gov, was run by the National Oceanic and Atmospheric Administration, NOAA. It was home to data about how temperature and rainfall have changed in the U.S. over time, and years of federal climate research and reports. The website was designed to make such information easily available to the public. The Trump administration shuttered the site last year and laid off many of those who maintained it. NOAA says the information from climate.gov was relocated to other parts of the agency's website. Now, a group of those former employees has resurrected the website as climate.us. The new site also includes climate data collected in the last year. Rebecca Hersher, NPR News.
1: This is NPR News. Europe is sweltering under a record-setting heat wave. Officials say dozens of people have died of weather-related causes. France recorded its hottest day ever yesterday. Authorities closed the Eiffel Tower and the Louvre Museum early. European Union scientists say Europe is the world's fastest warming continent. Secretary of State Marco Rubio is on a Middle East tour to meet with Gulf allies. He's seeking to reassure them the U.S. will do nothing to undermine their security as they seek an end to the war in Iran. Iran has attacked the United Arab Emirates, Kuwait, and Bahrain since the war began. Soccer fans from Scotland are in Miami today for a game against Brazil. NPR's William Jones reports the matchup will determine their World Cup destiny.
5: Several bar owners in Boston confirmed their beer supplies ran dry during Scotland's World Cup games in the city. Their fans, known as the Tartan Army, have now descended on South Beach. The traditional sounds of bagpipes bellowed as they marched in kilts and traditional blue and white. Their supporters have been soaking up the atmosphere.
6: The journey's been amazing. People are so friendly. The beers are lovely.
5: The supporters will be turning their attention to the game against five-time World Cup winners Brazil. That crucial game will determine whether the Tartan Army's journey continues into the knockout stage. William Jones, NPR News.
1: Team USA plays Turkey tomorrow night. Turkey has yet to score in this World Cup. The U.S. men already have qualified for the knockout round. I'm Nora Rahm, NPR News in Washington.
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8: You're listening to Statewide News from Alaska Public Media. I'm Ava White. A bill that passed the state legislature with near unanimous support won't become law. The legislation would have required more state oversight of children in psychiatric facilities. Governor Mike Dunleavy vetoed the bill last week, and lawmakers didn't have the votes to override his decision. State House Representative Maxine Dybert, a Democrat from Fairbanks, introduced the bill. She says she was saddened by Dunleavy's veto.
9: And it's a very good bill to protect our youth, especially our most vulnerable youth, and to give some oversight to family who care about these children. They want the best. They're away from home. No one likes that. You want to know what's going on. And you also want to communicate.
8: The bill would have required psychiatric institutions like North Star and Alaska Psychiatric Institute to report to the state when they use chemical or physical restraints on minors. Kids would also have been allowed private video calls with family members for up to 2 hours per week. Right now, Dybert says kids only get 10 minutes on the phone per week with staff present. She says the bill was inspired by a 2022 Department of Justice report that faulted Alaska for violating federal law, partially because the state relied too much on institutionalizing kids. North Star has faced allegations of abuse of patients, understaffing, and dangerous conditions. In explaining his veto, Dunleavy wrote that the bill would have duplicated existing oversight. But Dybert says that reasoning doesn't hold.
9: If he read that DOJ report, he should be able to read that there needs to be a lot of things that need to be addressed at these institutions to make sure our youth are safe. And that has to do with letting families know, like, your child was secluded, your child was chemically restrained, that transparency.
8: Dybert says she plans to reintroduce the bill next session. An environmental group sued the Trump administration on Monday over its failure to grant Endangered Species Act protections to sunflower sea stars. The Alaska Beacon reports the Center for Biological Diversity filed its lawsuit in U.S. District Court for the Northern District of California. The National Oceanic and Atmospheric Administration's Fisheries Service in 2023 proposed listing the species as threatened across its entire range, which stretches from Baja California to Alaska, but the agency missed the legally mandated 12-month deadline for issuing a rule, thus violating the Endangered Species Act, according to the lawsuit. A NOAA spokesperson said the agency has been working on the listing and continues to do so. This is Alaska Public Media.
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It is now 10 minutes past 12, still 2 hours before solar noon. I'm Kathleen Fleming with the local midday news, weather announcements, classifieds, and Denali Echoes. Today is the 24th of June, and the sun rose this morning at 4:06 and will set tonight at 11:59, giving us 19 hours, 53 minutes, and 24 seconds with the sun above the presumed flat horizon, and that is a loss of 45 seconds. All right, I've got the National Weather Service forecast pulled up. This is for the Susitna Valley, primarily Talkeetna and Trapper Creek, with information for other areas as needed. It is still talking about flood warnings, and I believe the pertinent part today is expect sharp rises on many small streams and rivers. Many smaller streams will crest into Wednesday, with larger rivers cresting Wednesday into Thursday, such as the Squintna and the Yentna rivers. Many lower locations along rivers, such as gravel bars and other spots popular for camping and recreating, may become inundated with water and rivers reaching bankful conditions. Of course, those mountains and streams are draining from yesterday's rainfall, and there's not a lot expected today, but that doesn't mean the rivers won't rise. Today, there is a chance of rain with highs around 60 degrees. Oh, that is an invigorating temperature. So much better than 80, in my opinion. Sunshine and 60, that's pretty perfect. Light winds. The heat of the day is likely to be closer to 5 or 6 or even 7 p.m. As the heat accumulates. For Petersville, rain is likely today, and Willow, a slight chance of rain. Tonight, mostly cloudy with a slight chance of rain, lows in the mid-40s and light winds. Thursday, mostly sunny skies with highs around 70, not too bad, and light winds. Chilitna, scattered rain showers, broadcast scattered rain showers Thursday with north winds to 10 miles per hour. And then Thursday night, scattered rain showers, just like Camelot, with lows around 50 and light winds. Chilitna and Broad Pass expect scattered rain showers Thursday night. And then on Friday, widespread scattered rain showers with highs in the mid-70s and light wind. And then the extended forecast for Talkeetna and the immediate vicinity. Friday night, numerous rain showers, lows around 50. Saturday, rain showers likely with highs in the 60s. Saturday night and Sunday, rain showers are likely with lows in the mid-40s and highs in the mid-60s. Sunday night, a chance of rain showers, lows in the mid-40s. Monday and Monday night, a chance of rain showers, highs in the mid-60s, lows in the mid-40s, and Tuesday, cloudy with highs around 70. I think everybody from firefighters to all the little widespread flowers, it's like May showers bring June flowers. Wow, wildflowers galore. Beautiful. Enjoy your day. Coming up next will be today's local news.

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1: And as the choo-choo passes through town, I'm going to get started with today's local news. A skate park in Talkeetna has been on the town's wish list for over a decade. The project has recently gained momentum, and this summer brought the first shredders to the designated site. KTNA's Colleen Love has this story.
2: The idea of a local skate park was born in 2015 when Talkeetna's local library was relocated. A group of parents started a grassroots effort to transform the former library site into a community skate park. The borough was supportive, and the site sits adjacent to the Wildwoods playground. Raising the amount of money needed, however, was daunting. Over the years, the project lost momentum. But a tragedy in 2024 brought the project back to life. Michael Gardner, a well-known alpinist and climbing guide for the Talkeetna-based Alaska Mountaineering School, fell to his death while climbing in Nepal. Gardner had a passion for skateboarding. According to current skate park committee board members, Gardner had been interested in helping make the skate park in Talkeetna a reality. After Gardner's death, Caitlin Palmer, co-owner of the climbing school, was inspired to reignite the project in his honor. Skate park committee board member Shay Pipkin said that Grindline, a Seattle-based skate park builder, was invited by Palmer to Talkeetna to hear ideas.
3: James from Grindline held a big meeting at the hangar and had everyone weigh in for the design concepts and stuff.
2: Board members Brad Wakefield and Pipkin elaborate on the design the community came up with.
4: They designed the whole thing to be very beginner-friendly. We want it to be used by everybody, and it'll be used mostly by probably the youth, so to make it easy to skate and accessible to all kinds of wheeled sports, so rollerblades, scooters, not just skateboards.
3: And then there's stuff to work up to. That bowl gets pretty deep, so even if you are like an advanced skateboarder, you could still have fun with it. There's going to be that pretty good-sized mini-ramp, like a little half-pipe thing.
2: The committee has held a variety of events, raising over $90,000 so far. The estimated cost to finish the largest phase of the skate park is a little over $400,000. Wakefield had the idea of creating some stickers and t-shirts to sell. The design they chose is a tribute to Gardner, with help from Gardner's friend, Porter Crockard.
4: I worked with one of his climbing buddies, Porter. He kind of initiated that. Okay, if you guys make stickers... This was Michael's spirit animal, raccoon with a mullet cut off flannel. I guess he commonly would be climbing without a shirt on or just a flannel without sleeves. So he shot that idea over and they were like, this is great, let's run with it, let's make a t-shirt.
2: When the borough announced that Wildwood Playground would be closed for maintenance during the months of May and June, leaving children without a local playground, the skate park committee made a decision.
4: We decided to buy some temporary ramps. We didn't want to leave that lot empty another summer, so we figured this would be the best way to get kids out there as fast as possible and not have it sit vacant for another year. The day we put it up, a dad and two sons came and helped us put it up. Now there's kids out there using them. There was a lot of kids that came with scooters. There was kids there with remote control cars, and then a kid with a bike, a BMX bike.
2: Pipkin and Wakefield say that with the right donation, anyone can choose a name for the park. But for now, Teeth to the Wind is the slogan the skate park has adopted for their t-shirts and stickers. According to Wakefield, Teeth to the Wind is a saying that represents what Gardner brought to the mountains and to life in general, to dream big and take on challenges. And in Michael Gardner's honor, the Talkeetna Skate Park Committee is doing just that. In Talkeetna, I'm Colleen Love.
1: 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Coming up next will be the announcements.
2: KTNA is your source for local news in the Northern Susitna Valley. 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

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Okay, coming up on KTNA this week, Just K is going to the moon, and I'm bringing you with me. And we're going with the Artemis II wake-up music playlist. All right, there will be quizzes, and a couple of them are musical. So listen up. Today, 1 to 2 o'clock, broadcasting from Mission Control Center, KTNA. This week on Reveal, the World Cup is here. For the first time, the tournament is happening in three countries at once: the United States, Mexico, and Canada. It's bigger than ever, with more teams, more games, more viewers, and more money on the line. For this episode, Reveal reporters and producer follow the money, power, and politics behind the World Cup, and ask who gets to be part of the world's biggest game. Reveal is an investigative radio show and airs on KTNA Wednesdays at 7 p.m. The Trapper Creek Public Library hosts Plant a Seed, Read, a summer reading program with lunch on Wednesdays at the library. This program is for children of all ages. Lunch is at 12:30, so that's coming up in about 10 minutes, followed by reading activities from 1 to 2 p.m. And backpack meals to go are available anytime on Wednesday. For more information, call the library at 907-861-7650. That's the Trapper Creek Public Library. Strong Women Exercise Group meets at 10 a.m. at the Talkeetna Public Library on Tuesdays and Thursdays. A Zoom option is available. This program is aimed at improving strength, balance, and flexibility for women over 40 years old. Newcomers are always welcome. Weights and instructions are provided. For more information, you may call the library at 907-861-7645. That's the Talkeetna Public Library, and they also have a summer reading program that's weekly on Thursdays starting at 11 a.m. And this week, Run Away with the Spectacular Green Light Circus. That's the theme for this week, tomorrow. At noon, all ages are welcome to have lunch together on the lawn. Weekly backpacks and breakfasts, lunches and snacks will be available for pickup for anyone age 18 and under. If you're unable to pick up your lunch on Thursday between noon and 1, please let the library know and they can hold them for you. For more information, you may call the Talkeetna Public Library at 907-861-7645. It's just those last two numbers that are different between the libraries. As you will see after this next announcement, the Willow Public Library hosts Plant a Seed, Read, a summer reading program with lunch on Thursdays at the library. This program is for children of all ages. Lunch is at 12:30, followed by reading activities and then fun prizes. For more information, that's fun and prizes. For more information, call the Willow Public Library at 907-861-7655. And there will be a community yard sale, and that's going to be held at the Talkeetna Gear Shop on Saturday, this coming Saturday, June 27th. 100% of the proceeds will go to the Talkeetna Skate Park. Donated items of all types can be brought to the gear shop through June 26th, this Friday. The gear shop is open 10 a.m. to 6 p.m. every day and is located across from K2 Aviation on 2nd Street in Talkeetna on the north side, just on the east side of the tracks.
Okay, oh, it's time for Denali Echoes. I'll come back to the rest of the announcements in just a sec.

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That's 907-733-1200. 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And then during the noon news at 12:25, and during the evening news at 6:25, and then Sundays during

877-799-7034. Thank you. Hope your trails are happy this summer. And I might add, I hope they're less mosquito-ridden than mine. All right, I'm going to get back to the announcements page. There's still a couple more and a classified to get to. Talkeetna Recycling Committee is meeting on Monday, June 29th, 4:30 p.m. via Zoom. For more information, the agenda, or the Zoom link, contact Cece Schoenberger at 907-355-8324. All who are interested in recycling are welcome to attend. And the Talkeetna Historical Society is seeking artists to decorate wooden salmon cutouts for their upcoming Salmon Run Art Auction fundraiser. The completed artwork is due by July 15th. Those who are interested may stop by the museum or call Autumn at 907-304. I'm going to start that number again, 907-304-0321, to coordinate a pickup time. The museum is open every day from 9 a.m. to 5 p.m. All right, that concludes the announcements. There is one classified here at the bottom of the announcements page. If you're interested in planting an Arthur Mannix super spruce tree, there are 60 plus trees that are now 10 inches tall and need to be planted this summer. Please contact Marissa at 907-203-1978 for more information or to pick up a tree. And all this information is right here online, ktna.org. Under the announcements tab, choose today's announcement, and you can write down all those phone numbers or access the links to websites and email addresses, etc. This is an excellent time to say thank you to the people who make KTNA strong. Thanks today to members like Rachel and Steve Harrison. Thank you. And Deb Vaughn is a member, of course. Thanks, Deb. And businesses and nonprofits can be part of the KTNA family. Thanks today to the Denali Nordic Ski Club. There may not be snow, but I'll bet they're busy thinking about it. We are sustained by members like Greta Perkins and Richard Simo. Thank you so much. Powered by volunteers like Kelly Larson. Yeah, she does a lot. All right, let's see what else I need to do. I'm going to give you back to some more of this Herbie Hancock music, and I'll be back to finish up.

Right, of course, the birthday calendar. That's why we did not hear Jerry Dankelwalter's voice this morning for the morning news, because it is her birthday. So happy birthday to Jerry Dankelwalter, and Doug Smith's birthday is today. So wahoo, what a great day. Unexpectedly gorgeous. Enjoy. Oh, and looking ahead to tomorrow, Thursday, the 25th, happy birthday to Hank Dalecki.

0: 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Thank you to the individuals, families, and businesses who choose to be members of Talkeetna Community Radio.
1: So coming up next is half an hour of short informational programs we call Informazine. And then it's my show. I hope you can stay tuned from 1 to 2 o'clock and call in with your quiz guesses, answers. And we are going to the moon with the Artemis II wake-up music. How fun is that? All right, and then Fresh Air at 3 o'clock. All Things Considered from 4 to 6. Philip gives you the evening news at 6 o'clock. Alaska News Nightly at 6:30. Reveal at 7. Paul Button comes in for Hits and Misses from 8 to 9. And Alaska's Fresh Catch, then Jazz Night in America at 10. World Cafe, BBC World Service.

0: 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Aren't you so glad to have a local radio station? I sure am. All right, coming up next is Informazine. 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
1: Exploring science in the sea. Most parents wouldn't be pleased if you told them that their baby looks nothing like them. But some fish parents might be happy at such a description. The lack of resemblance could make it more likely that their offspring will reach adulthood. The newborns of many fish, squid, and other species look nothing like the adults. These larvae have big fin extensions, transparent bodies, long tendrils, and other odd features. Some of these features make them slower and less maneuverable, so it's harder for them to get away from predators. And some make them easier to see. But the odd appearance may provide a big advantage. The larvae may be mimicking jellyfish or other creatures that are either dangerous or just not worth the effort to catch. So predators leave them alone. A recent study supports that conclusion. Biologists looked at thousands of pictures snapped by divers at night, mainly from a site near Palm Beach, Florida. The images allowed the scientists to see the larvae alive and in their natural environment. Before that, biologists had been limited to seeing mainly colorless, damaged specimens that had been collected in nets and preserved in jars. The pictures showed the larvae of many species of fish and other creatures mingling with jellyfish and other less desirable critters. And there was a striking overall resemblance between the larvae and the noxious animals. So the larvae could be hiding in plain sight, saved by the lack of a family resemblance. Science in the Sea is a production of the University of Texas Marine Science Institute and is on the web at scienceinthesea.org. I'm Holly Brawley.

0: Sounds wild. Hi, I'm Riley Woodford for the Alaska Department of Fish and Game.
1: Pod of beluga whales breaks the choppy surface of the Bering Sea off the Yukon River Delta. Belugas are vocal animals, and they use clicks and calls to communicate and to navigate. Biologists use hydrophones to listen to whales and detect their presence, both in the ocean and in freshwater rivers. Belugas are known to swim up the Yukon and Kuskokwim rivers, and they appear to be unaffected by the salinity changes from saltwater to freshwater. Upriver movements are not common, but they are well documented, and sometimes the whales swim a long way up these big rivers. In 1982, a group of whales swam up the Yukon and was seen at Tanana, 750 miles up the Yukon River. And later that same year, a single beluga whale was seen above Rampart, 80 miles further upstream, more than 800 miles from the ocean. In 1993, four belugas were seen near Fort Yukon, above the Arctic Circle and almost 900 river miles from the Bering Sea. In 2006, the carcass of a young beluga was found by canoeists on the Tanana River, about 40 miles southwest of Fairbanks, nearly 1,000 river miles from the ocean. Sounds wild. I'm Riley Woodford.

0: At the outset, Big Rock Candy Mountain seems like a child's dreamland. So, why all the cigarette trees? You're on the Sound Beat.
1: And he said, boys, I'm not turning. I'm headed for a land that's far away, beside the Crystal Fountain. So come with me, we'll go and see the Big Rock Candy Mountain.
0: While modern kid-friendly lyrical changes have made the mountain safe for younger listeners, Harry McClintock wrote and recorded this version in 1929.
1: Every night, where the boxcars all are empty.
0: It depicts a hobo's paradise, hence all the handout bushes, and, of course, so what exactly is a hobo? Travelers of the open roads and rails, they're akin to itinerant workers, and true hobos follow the code. It stresses chivalry, looking out for fellow travelers, and above all, rule number one, decide your own life.
1: The farmer's trees are full of fruit, and the barns are full of hay.
0: And where'd these rules come from? Why, the National Hobo Convention, of course, held in St. Louis, Missouri in 1889. But see for yourself. We've got the code at soundbeat.org. Soundbeat is produced at the Belfer Audio Archive, Syracuse University Library. I'm Brett Barry.
2: Mr. Bats, the nurse will see you now. This is Sandra Tsinglo with the lowdown on science. Bats are major carriers for new viruses like rabies and COVID-19. What if we could vaccinate bats first? Hong Yuel Li and colleagues at the Chinese Academy of Sciences has a buzzing solution. Mosquitoes. They engineered a rabies vaccine that mosquitoes could carry in their saliva. Then these flying vaccinators delivered rabies protection to bats with a single bite. And administering the rabies vaccine by mosquito bite increased the levels of antibodies in lab bats. 100% of bats survived 20 days after rabies infection. And how do we get the mosquitoes to take it? Rub it on our arms.
3: Rice is a staple food for over half of the world's population. But could climate change affect how nutritious it is? This is Climate Watch from the BBC.
4: Stark warnings today.
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4: More intense floods.
8: Dramatically worse than previously predicted.
9: Why can't we just stop emitting carbon altogether?
10: A climate crisis that we must not ignore.
3: I'm Caroline Steele, and this week we're hearing from two experts in the production of rice. Ranjita Puskar is a socio-economist at the International Rice Research Institute in India, and Dr. Pauline Shivenge is a Zimbabwean scientist working in Tanzania, who specialises in crop productivity. They spoke to the BBC's Dashiani Navanayagam.
11: We are talking about climate change. We are talking about erratic rainfall. You know, rain doesn't come when it's supposed to come. It comes when it's not supposed to. There's increasing frequency and intensity of floods. There's submergence. And there's heat stress, something that we aren't talking enough about. What research actually says is that if the temperature increases by 1 degree Celsius in India, the rice yield will vary by almost 20%. And if there is a 2.5 to 5 degree Celsius temperature rise, rice yields are expected to go down by almost 30 to 40%. And that is very, very significant. It isn't just the yields that are going down. It's actually the nutrition quality of the grains is going down. Research shows us that if there is a 2 degree centigrade increase in temperature, the protein content in rice grain can go down by almost 10%. Iron levels can drop by 5 to 10%, zinc by 9%. So that is significant. And if this does happen, the expectation is that there will be an additional 150 to 200 million people at risk of zinc deficiency by 2050.
12: Pauline, what are the climate smart solutions we can implement?
13: IRI has actually developed a number of climate resilient solutions spanning across agronomy and breeding. So we have a big gene bank in the Philippines, and we breed varieties that are tolerant to floods, submergency, to pests, to diseases, salinity, heat, like Ranjita has indicated. So we are trying to develop some of these varieties and evaluating them across different environments. In some instances, we have to develop rice varieties that have multiple stress tolerance, because you have the co-occurrence of drought and flood, co-occurrence of drought and salinity. So we have to develop varieties that can tolerate the multiple stresses. On the agronomy side, we have developed technologies such as direct seeded rice, which uses less water, alternate wetting and drying, which uses less water as well. Both direct seeded rice and alternate wetting and drying, they have benefits in terms of climate mitigation. They reduce the greenhouse gas emissions, which is the other side of rice production. So rice is affected by climate change. It also affects climate change.
3: Dr. Pauline Chivenge on how we might continue growing nutritious rice in the face of climate change. And that was Climate Watch from the BBC.
5: Geologic hydrogen. I'm Randy Simon, and this is Earthwise, a look at our changing environment. Hydrogen has long been envisioned as the ideal clean energy source for society. Used as a fuel, it releases only water as it is burned. Thus, it could be a direct replacement for fossil fuels in applications where it is difficult to find viable clean alternatives. In fuel cells, hydrogen can be used to generate electricity. But hydrogen faces a major problem: where to obtain it. Most hydrogen the world uses is produced using natural gas through a process that creates lots of carbon emissions. So-called green hydrogen can be made from water, but requires lots of energy and is hard to do economically. There is believed to be large reservoirs of natural hydrogen existing deep underground, but so far these are proving to be elusive. But there are now companies that are trying to stimulate processes underground that actually generate hydrogen. This approach is known as geologic hydrogen. A startup company called Vema Hydrogen is drilling test wells in an area of Quebec, Canada. They are injecting treated water into iron-rich rocks 1,000 feet deep. The goal is to trigger a special type of chemical reaction that could potentially produce large quantities of hydrogen. Hydrogen is the most abundant element in the universe, and it gets made naturally in the Earth's crust when certain iron-rich minerals react with water and rust. The process is known as serpentinization. Vema Hydrogen has spent years perfecting what they call their special sauce to optimize the process. If they or other companies in the field are successful, there could be cheap and plentiful supplies of green hydrogen. Earthwise is a production of WAMC. 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
6: Here's today's edition of Health in a Heartbeat. Chronic pain is a costly condition in the United States. Affecting one in four adults, its annual TAB is estimated to be more than $722 billion, paid in a combination of medical bills and lost work time. A new study, however, might hold hope for a future with a little less chronic pain, which is generally defined as pain lasting longer than 3 to 6 months. University of Colorado scientists found that a sugar cube-sized region of the brain holds a small command center that tells the body to keep pain signals alive well after an injury has healed. The region is tucked inside the insula, a part of the brain that helps us process sensations. In laboratory studies, shutting down that brain circuit not only prevented chronic pain, but also turned it off after the pain began. For the new research, scientists used fluorescent proteins to track which nerve cells activated in rats after a sciatic nerve injury. Then they used advanced neuroscience tools to flip genes on or off. The results showed that the region of the brain responsible for chronic pain is likely key to pain that lingers over time. When the scientists turned off this pathway shortly after injury, pain was brief. Once chronic pain developed, disabling the circuit caused pain to let up. Researchers don't know why the brain sometimes sends bogus pain signals, but they envision a future of targeted injections or infusions that stop the false alarms, perhaps a wearable device or an implant. Now that technology allows scientists to target specific parts of the brain, they say new treatments are likely to come much faster. This edition of Health in a Heartbeat is brought to you by University of Florida Health, committed to advancing excellence in patient care, research, and education, and by WUFTFM. For more information or to subscribe to our weekly e-newsletter, please visit our website, heartbeatradio.org.
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14: Today, an early Milky Way model. The University of Houston's College of Engineering presents this series about the machines that make our civilization run and the people whose ingenuity created them. William Herschel lived in late 1700s Bath, England. A very talented musician, he composed music, played the organ, and taught. But in his spare time, he looked at the stars. Herschel, originally not a professional astronomer, was a serious amateur. To see the stars, he built his own telescopes in his back garden. In 1781, he made a huge discovery with one of his modest telescopes, a new planet, Uranus. No one had ever found one in recorded history. Doubling the solar system's size, a great leap for science. But Herschel didn't stop there. He observed other astronomical things, like foggy patches called nebulae. Some of these look like planets, so he named them planetary nebulae, which is still used today. 18th century astronomers didn't know the Milky Way was a galaxy, or that others even existed. They thought everything they saw in the night sky was only inside our own giant group of stars. Herschel decided to map its shape. He used another large homemade telescope with a mirror 3 times bigger than the one used to find Uranus. Without special tools to measure how far away stars were, he invented his own method called star gauging. Herschel assumed all stars were about the same brightness. If a star looked bright, it was close. If it looked faint, it was far away. Though not quite right, it was a clever first try. Pointing his telescope to over 600 different directions in the sky seen near London, Herschel tallied the stars observed at the eyepiece. If he counted many stars, he thought the galaxy was broader in that direction. If he counted fewer, he was looking at the edge. It was painstaking work, often assisted by his sister, Caroline, who transcribed his findings. Counting and calculations completed, Herschel drew the very first picture of our Milky Way. It looked like an amoeba, which he interpreted to be like a gristmill's millstone. Our sun lay somewhere near the middle. We now know the Milky Way is spiral-shaped, with the sun far from the center. And over a century after his work, stars have different brightnesses, which didn't match Herschel's assumption. Does that make his work less important? No, as Herschel's observations are an example of human ingenuity. He showed us that with a homemade telescope, some simple math, and a lot of patience, one person can map our galaxy. I'm Tom Callan, on behalf of the University of Houston, and also interested in the way inventive minds work.
7: A transcript of this Engines of Our Ingenuity episode number 3383 is online at uh.edu/engines. 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
15: This is Bird Note. Yellow-billed magpies are clever, colorful birds, and they're only found in Central California. Like their crow and jay cousins, these Golden State Corvids are full of character. Yellow-billed magpies are hefty birds with long tails and sharp beaks. Their bodies are boldly patterned in black, white, and iridescent blue. They're adventurous eaters that often forage on the ground in noisy groups. In California's oak-dominated woods and grasslands, you'll find them feasting on acorns, insects, grains, roadkill, dog food, anything they can get their bills on. Sadly, yellow-billed magpie populations have declined drastically in recent years. Scientists estimate that roughly half the population was lost to West Nile virus in the early 2000s. Today, they face threats from habitat loss and rodenticide poisoning. These California corvids have shown that they can adapt to live alongside people. Now, it's up to us to step up and protect the woodlands and savannas they need to thrive. For BirdNote, I'm Ariana Rimmel. BirdNote is supported by Purgatory Auto Works and Dinosaur Farm, a small ranch in California transformed from a barren landscape to a vibrant oasis for wildlife, like the yellow-billed magpie. Learn more at purgatory.org.
16: What motivates runners? I'm Dr. Lynn Pascarella, president of the American Association of Colleges and Universities. And today on the Academic Minute, Emily Vilchettis, associate professor of psychology at New York University, examines this question.
17: Physical training shapes running over months and years. But what allows runners to adapt in real time? The answer is not just in their legs and lungs. It's also in their eyes. My research shows that visual attention gives runners a flexible way to support motivation and improve their performance while they're on the move. Visual attention works like a spotlight. Our attention can be narrowly focused tightly on a single point ahead. Across multiple studies, I find that runners shift the scope of this attentional spotlight during a run. And when they do, they can run farther and faster. At the start of a run, people tend to use a wider scope of attention. They scan their environment, monitor others around them, and orient themselves to the course. But as physical demands increase and fatigue sets in, runners increasingly narrow their visual focus, often locking their gaze onto a small, goal-relevant target like a sign, a bend in the road, or the finish line. That shift matters. When people are experimentally instructed to narrow their attention rather than keep it wide, they move faster, investing more effort and experience less physical pain. Narrowing attention appears to make the goal appear closer and more attainable, increasing perceptions of their own ability to surmount the challenges that lie ahead. Notably, more experienced and faster runners utilize this attentional narrowing strategy more than do slower runners. So the advantage faster runners have is not just physical conditioning. It's also how they deploy attention over time. Together, these findings suggest that visual attention can function as a tool runners can strategically leverage. By learning when to broaden focus and when to narrow it, runners can better match their strategies to the changing demands of a goal, and sometimes run farther and faster simply by changing where they look.
16: That was Emily Vilchettis of New York University. You can find this, other segments, and more information about the professors at academicminute.org.
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3: Big Tech is looking for land to build its AI data centers. HBCUs are looking for new funding after federal cuts. Partnerships between them, like one announced by Fisk University, could be mutually beneficial or could end up being a form of digital sharecropping, according to strategist Ashley Northington, who wrote about this for Tech Policy Press.
20: We mentioned digital sharecropping as a way to just, you know, illustrate that we don't want to see a situation where any other HBCU, for that matter, loans their land and only receives pennies for the work for that land in return. We don't want to see situations where the power dynamic is so uneven, where these big, massive corporations come into these historically ignored, quite frankly, campuses and use them for their land without really giving them any real benefit in return.
3: What kind of pressure are leaders at these universities feeling to, you know, to make deals, to not be left behind in the AI economy?
20: The pressure is immense, because when we are in a political landscape that has sort of turned resources away from these institutions, they're trying to find ways to generate revenue. They're trying to find ways to raise money to make sure that they can still carry out their missions. And these types of partnerships with AI companies seems like a lucrative opportunity, but it is just incumbent upon them to really evaluate them carefully before they engage.
3: You are a strategic advisor to institutions like these. What kind of advice would you or are you giving to them on, you know, how to balance kind of the risks and benefits here?
20: I think what is really, really important is that there be solid engagement about what these partnerships look like and how they're going to affect the communities that they serve. And so how you socialize and roll out something this big, something of this magnitude, is very important. And engaging all of your stakeholders and equipping yourself with the truth and being transparent is going to be really critical in the overall success. And when I say overall success, I mean, is the institution going to sustain the decision after it's been made, or will the outcry, because we didn't roll it out properly, will the outcry negatively affect that decision? Yes, and certainly in paying attention to how those deals are negotiated and what that partnership looks like and making sure they walk away with equity stakes. But then the hard part of actually rolling it out and socializing it throughout the community is really important.
3: That's Ashley Northington at Denor Strategic Advisors. Jesus Alvarado produced this episode. I'm Megan McCarty-Carino, and that's Marketplace Tech. 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

I'm going to break in here right at the top of the Inform Zine and say that there is an announcement that I neglected to notice, and that is that this afternoon at 6:30 p.m., there's a kids' baseball pickup game, and that's at the ball field in Talkeetna. That's tonight, this afternoon at 6:30 p.m., baseball for kids.

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1: 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First, let's do the weather forecast. This is for Susitna Valley, primarily for Talkeetna and Trappa Creek, with information for other areas if needed. They are warning that, the hills are still draining after yesterday's rain, so there could be bankful creeks and streams and rivers. If you're going to be recreating on a gravel bar, maybe wait till after the water subsides, because it could still be rising. All right, the weather forecast for today, chance of rain today, just a chance, with highs around 60, and it's getting close to that right now. The heat of the day is most likely to be about 5 or 6 o'clock. Light winds are expected, and I see some green leaves fluttering. For Petersville, rain is likely today, and Willow, a slight chance of rain. Tonight, mostly cloudy with a slight chance of rain and lows in the mid-40s and light winds. Tomorrow, mostly sunny with highs around 70 and light winds. Chulitna, scattered rain showers. Broad Pass, scattered rain showers tomorrow with north winds to 10 miles per hour. And then tomorrow night, Thursday night, scattered rain showers, lows around 50 and light winds. Chulitna and Broad Pass, scattered rain showers. Friday, scattered rain showers with highs in the mid-70s and light winds. For Willow, scattered rain showers. All right, that is the weather forecast. It is it's just a little after 1 o'clock. Time for Just K. This is my music and quizzes show, and today the theme is Artemis II wake-up music. Well, this is going to be fun. Well, I'm not sure when or how I first learned about the Artemis II mission's wake-up music playlist. It could have been the news item about how bummed the astronauts were when NASA cut one of the songs short right before the fun sing-along chorus. And then recently, while listening to an astronomy podcast, the 10-song playlist was mentioned as being available on Spotify. So I looked for more information and found a pretty thorough article on space.com. And so while you listen to these 10 songs, think about how the peppy tune sets the mood of the day, or how the lyrics have new meaning as you float in your Orion spacecraft, heading to, orbiting behind, or heading home from the moon. Let's get this trip to La Luna started with a song played after the crew's first four-hour space nap on flight day one. This was requested by mission specialist Christina Cook. Sleepyhead, performed by Young and Sick.

Everything is going to the beat. Everything is going to the beat.

that seems like a nice way to wake up after your first nap in zero G, floating above the earth. All right, that song was already popular, Sleepyhead, but on April 5th, you know, so the launch date was April 1st, by April 5th, there was a 21-fold increase in the number of times that song was streamed, because word got out that they were listening to that on their first wake-up on Artemis 2. That's our theme for today. Wake up music on Artemis 2. All right. At the start of each flight day was not at midnight, I discovered. It was considered to be the time that the astronauts were awakened. That was typically about 10:50 in the morning Eastern time. Now, here is your first question. If you're listening to this program live on June 24th, 2026, you can give me a call if you know the answer to this question. It's not a musical quiz. It's just a question. So the specific Orion spacecraft that the Artemis II crew was in, they gave us a different name, a special name. What was that name? The name of the Orion spacecraft that the crew gave that craft during the Artemis II mission? That's the question. 907-733-1200. And we're going to be listening to Green Light by John Legend featuring Andre 3000. And this song was chosen on the day that they were going to be doing their translunar injection burn heading to the moon. So this was the song that they chose for that.

So the next time you hear that song, I want you to think about the astronauts waking up to that on day two, ready to go to the moon and waiting for the green light from Mission Control that they can do their translunar injection burn and head to the moon. Okay. All right, now we've got a... I didn't have any calls on that, not one. The name of the Orion spacecraft given to the craft by the crew was Integrity. And that's where they were calling it in the news items, and Integrity. So let's see. I've got a musical quiz now. I've got three seconds of a song. This is right before the title lyrics. So if you know the song, you'll just like flow right into the title. And you can give me a call at 907-733-1200 if you're listening live on June 24th and you know the name of this song. And we're going to be listening to In a Daydream by the Freddie Jones Band, which was the wake-up music for Flight Day 3. Here first is your quiz segment. I'm gonna keep on dancing at the... I don't think you'll need that again, but I'm going to play it anyway. I'm gonna keep on dancing at the title is the next lyrics. All right, here is In a Daydream.

I've had no calls. This is not a song that I am super familiar with because it's a newer song, but I think there's a lot of people out here who know this song. I'm going to play the clip one more time and maybe clarify the lyrics for you. See if you know this. I'm going to keep on dancing at the... What comes next?

Well, one of the lyrics in that song is, "The sky is calling out my name." That was Wake Up Music on Flight Day number 3, In a Dream by Freddie Jones Band. And it was an especially long song, so I could take a lot of calls on the mystery song, but there was nary a one. We are indeed on June 24th having an unexpectedly gorgeous day, so I would imagine that a lot of people are out there in it. But the mystery song, all right, this was Commander Reed Weissman's responsibility. He chose this song, and playing it led to some sass. This is a quote from an online source. Playing that song led to some sass from the crew because Mission Control turned it off before the main part. And now I listened to the audio of the song, and it stopped 1 minute into the song. And I don't know, maybe they always play just the first minute of each wake-up song. I don't know. But in this recording, after the 1 minute, there was 15 seconds of silence. And then Commander Weissman comes on and says, "We were all eagerly awaiting the chorus." And then Mission Control apologized and got on with the day's instructions. Well, Christina Cook said later that during a broadcast, she told folks that she was singing this song all day because it was cut off early. And here it is. Here is your mystery song in its entirety, not just the first minute. Thank you.

And that was the wake-up song that Commander Reese Wiseman chose for Flight Day Number 4, Pink Pony Club by Chapel Roan. And the Artemis II crew, along with their families and friends, collectively curated their wake-up song playlist to maintain a long-standing NASA tradition. The astronauts selected these specific tracks for personal, practical, and nostalgic reasons. Next up for Flight Day Number 5 wake-up song, Working Class Heroes, Work by CeeLo Green.

Well, that would be an inspiring song to wake up to. That was selected for Flight Day 5. And let's see, I've got another quiz question. It's not a musical quiz. It is a question. If you know how long it had been since humans orbited the moon before Artemis 2 got there in early April, give me a call at 907-733-1200 while we listen to Good Morning by Mandisa and Toby Mac. And this was the day of the lunar flyby, flight day number 6. What a good morning indeed. And by the way, pilot Victor Glover says his wife slipped this song into the playlist without him knowing, and he said waking up to it was a really pleasant surprise. Here is Good Morning.

0: I'm serious.
1: Top of the morning to you. So that was the wake-up music on flight day 6 when they got to go around the backside, the far side of the moon. What a great day. And a very peppy song to wake up to. All right, next I've got a musical quiz for those of you kind of from more my music era. I hope you're listening live on June 24th, even though it's a gorgeous day. Maybe you've got your earbuds in and your phone and you're streaming, and you can call me at 907-733-1200 if you know this 2 seconds. And I'm going to give you a clue. It is not the Vanilla Ice song, though the bass line is essentially exactly the same. And we're going to be listening to Tokyo Drifting by Denzel Curry and Glass Animals, which was chosen by Commander Reed Weissman because it is a song he listens to every year on family vacations to Florida with his daughters. Tokyo Drifting is coming up after this 2 seconds of quiz. Okay, do you need that again? Maybe a little louder. I'm going to pull the volume up. What is that song?

Well, I'm going to have to find where I left off at that because I want to play the quiz clip one more time. I have one right caller. Here it is again. Your hint is this is not the Vanilla Ice version. It's the one that was recorded about 10 years earlier. So here is just the opening 2 seconds. Ah, who, name a song, anything like that. All right, let's see if I can get back to where we left off.

All right, I did get two correct answers, and there was a lawsuit with Vanilla Ice over the copy of this bass line, but here is the original artist. Laura and Bob got this one.

And that was selected for the wake-up music on flight day number 8. Canadian Space Agency astronaut Jeremy Hansen revealed that this is one of his favorite songs, and it was suggested by his family. That is Queen and David Bowie doing Under Pressure. All right, NASA playing music over the radio to wake up astronauts is a long tradition. According to an 89-page document by the NASA History Division, published in 2015, which I downloaded for future use, the first tune used was Hello Dolly to wake up the Gemini 6 crew during their one-day mission in 1965. And from this paper, I'm going to have decades of Just K themes to fall back on. Wake up music from Gemini, the Apollo missions, Skylab, and each day during the 135 space shuttle missions. Well, that's a lot of material. So we better keep KTNA strong so I can keep playing. Keep those memberships coming in. Next is for flight day number 9, Lonesome Drifter by Charlie Crockett. And that was when they were leaving the moon behind on their last full day in space. Lonesome Drifter. Ooh. Now, let's see. Wake up my computer, and here we go.

Everybody's working in them cotton fields, just a little bit different than it used to feel. Yeah. Everybody's waiting on that rise.

All right. That was Lonesome Drifter, Charlie Crockett, as they were leaving the moon behind. Some of these, the titles and lyrics are so spot on, like Under Pressure. I mean, if you're in a spacecraft in the vacuum of space, you definitely want your spacecraft under pressure. And that was Lonesome Drifter. Next up, I've got a quiz question. So, your mission is to name a couple of things that were unique about this crew compared to the Apollo missions to the moon. So just, you know, one or two things that you can think of that was unique to this crew compared to Apollo. And we're going to listen to flight day number 10. That is the last day, and this is their return to Earth and the splashdown. So the music chosen for the wake-up music for this day is Run to the Water on Splashdown Day. How appropriate. All right, if you know the anything unique about the Artemis II crew compared to Apollo, you can give me a call at 907-733-1200 if you're listening to the live broadcast.

Well, that was song number 10, and you can find the 10-song playlist on Spotify and probably other streaming services. Technically, there was also this bonus track that I'm going to play. It wasn't quite a wake-up song because it was part of the post-wake-up song message that's customary for each day. So it's not on a lot of playlists for the Artemis II wake-up music. This is the Zac Brown Band doing Free, and the Zac Brown Band itself wished the crew good luck after a short snippet of the song that played. So that was special. And so it's still flight day number 10, Free by Zac Brown.

0: And that brings us to the top of the hour. You're listening to Just K, Artemis II Wake Up Music on Just K, 88.9 FM, Talkeetna. And thanks to Laura, Bob, and Jane for calling in today. Have a great day. It's unexpectedly sunny, so enjoy. Next up is E-Town.
1: From Red Rocks Amphitheater in Morrison, Colorado, it's E-Town on the Road with this week's guests, Amos Lee. And from Atlanta, Georgia, the legendary and award-winning Indigo Girls. I'm Helen Forster. Right now, here comes Nick Forster.
2: Thanks, Ellen. Welcome, everybody, to Red Rocks Amphitheater. We do at least one show a year from this amazing spot. It's always so powerful to walk out on that stage and look up at the rock walls and seating for 9,000 happy fans. That's what it looks like today. Whole lot of people, music lovers out there at Red Rocks. You might not think that this combination, the Indigo Girls and Amos Lee, is an obvious one, but it's one that really works. It's rooted in mutual respect and appreciation for good songwriting, good singing. Amos Lee, as some of you know, grew up in and around Philadelphia. He then lived in New Jersey. He went to college in South Carolina, began his career as a school teacher, but he was also moonlighting as a bartender, and then he slowly but surely made a name for himself, opening shows for people like Mose Allison and eventually Bob Dylan and Norah Jones, who turned out to be somebody who really helped him get started. Amos Lee, of course, now is really well established. He's headlining big shows like this one and sounding great. Let's go out to the stage at Red Rocks right now and listen to Amos Lee along with his band.
3: 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How you doing tonight, y'all?
4: Sister, sister, carry me. Always in.

0: Thank you so much.
1: That's Amos Lee and his band live on stage at Red Rocks Amphitheater. Here's a part of my conversation that I had with Amos right before the show. Amos Lee, good to see you.
2: Hey.
1: Welcome back to E-Town. It's been a long time.
2: I know. It's Boulder Theater.
1: Yeah. I want to start, I guess, by asking you just about playing at Red Rocks and the vibe, the energy, the feeling, the love that flows down from those rock walls.
2: This is something that's honestly otherworldly.
1: Yeah.
2: It doesn't feel like it fits with the rest of life.
1: It's a sacred space, isn't it?
2: It is.
1: Yeah.
2: Truly, it's a majesty here.
1: Well, I'm so glad you're here. Full house, sold out with the Indigo Girls. You have a new record. You made it in Marlboro, New York. I grew up right across the river from there, but I never heard of Marlboro, New York.
2: Yeah, it's a small town. The drummer in my band, it's his studio.
1: Yeah.
2: And we just went and laid it down for like 2 weeks.
1: Yeah.
2: Hung out.
1: You've worked with a lot of producers before, and this one was just you driving the bus and getting the songs down. And
2: yeah, but it's always so collaborative.
1: Yeah, totally.
2: You know, it's never me.
1: Yeah.
2: It is always we.
1: Yeah. I was thinking about the versatility and the range of choices you could make in the future, because in the last little while, you did your record that was a tribute to Chet Baker. You also did your record that was a tribute to Lucinda Williams.
2: I adore her.
1: Yeah, she's so great. You've created this amazing ability to embrace and interpret so many different styles. Your next cover could be, you know, Led Zeppelin or Luther Vandross or the Carter Family, or, you know, it could be.
2: Yeah.
1: You've got that range and flexibility. Thanks. That I can't think of anyone else who. I mean, first of all, the Chet Baker thing was a brave move, but it's a beautiful record.
2: Thank you.
1: Yeah.
2: It's just the things I love. You know, when I love something, it feels genuine.
1: Yeah.
2: That's monstrous stuff.
1: Yeah.
2: You listen to it and you're like, meh, this sounds easy. No. It's wild singing, man. But also, the songs are so great, like Lucinda. They welcome you all the way in, and it's not hard to be at home in them.
1: The thing about Chet Baker that's hard to understand is how he can command the song with what seems like very little effort. He's just so in the pocket and so relaxed. And I guess it comes from being a trumpet player. I don't know where it comes from.
2: I think he was just feeling the vibe. I mean, also, he's just beyond naturally gifted singer.
1: Yeah.
2: Just, and he obviously understood mic dynamics being a trumpet player.
1: Yeah.
2: And I think that played a lot into his singing. I mean, some of the stuff, it's like, was that one take?
1: Right.
2: That's insane.
1: With the band playing,
2: Yeah.
1: Well, your band sounded great, too, covering that stuff. That was really the musicians you assembled. It's good choices.
2: Thank you.
1: Briefly, I just want to touch on the fact that you've always been really candid about your own struggles that you've had just to be okay.
2: Oh, yeah.
1: And like the Indigo Girls, I suspect that's allowed your fans and people who are connected to you musically to find a deeper way of just feeling common ground with you.
2: I hope so. I mean, the goal is just not feel as alone. I mean, our existence is so solitary in so many ways. To put it in kind of more scientific terms, we are pack animals. And we're losing, some of us are losing the pack, and some of us are losing ourselves. And the saddest thing to me is when someone suffers alone.
1: Yeah.
2: You know, suffering is going to happen. But when you have support, and you have friendships, or you have family, or whatever it might be of music, that makes it at least bearable.
1: Yeah.
2: And I think that this epidemic of loneliness is really the troubling part of the modern existence.
1: Exacerbated by technology.
2: Yeah, it's a funny thing because it brings people together and it also divides them. It's this weird kind of like complex relationship we have with this thing that we haven't been using for very long.
1: Yeah.
2: But I think that the human elements of what I feel drawn to, like music and community, they're the only things that really, when I'm at the bottom, they bring me back.
1: Yeah. Do you have that same kind of community when you're home and off the road?
2: You know, it's an interesting life when you're a touring musician.
1: Yeah.
2: It's pretty broken. Also, getting older, people just pair off. So the answer, genuine answer to that is not really. I have friends who I love and I adore, but a lot of them live other places.
1: Yeah.
2: People have moved and people live everywhere. So,
1: are you still in North Philly or where do you live?
2: I'm actually in like the woods, in the weird woods right now. I'm living kind of, I mean, I'm solitary, which is why I've been writing so much and also have needed so much therapy. But yeah, man, I'm lucky, dude. I'm so lucky, and I'm so grateful for everything. Like, it doesn't take much to go, this is amazing.
1: You know, the whole thing is sort of like surreal and ridiculous when you look back on it.
2: It is.
1: And yet you filled that spot every time.
2: Yeah.
1: And you continue to writing, recording, curating, thinking about ways you can express yourself.
2: Thank you.
1: Yeah. That's Amos Lee backstage at Red Rocks. We're going to have more of my conversation with Amos later in the show, but right now, let's go back to the stage and hear another song from Amos Lee and his band.
2: Such an honor to be back here with y'all. Thank you for being here. Thanks for supporting us. Thanks for all the love. Can't just thank you enough, y'all. Hope to get it back tonight and give you as much as you're giving me. Dreamland.

0: Thank you so much, y'all.
1: That's Amos Lee on stage at Red Rocks, along with his band, Jaron Olevsky, Zach Janikian, Jay White, Lee Falco, and Mandy Fair. His latest record is called Transmissions. Amos and the band will be back to play some more music later on. And coming up, the Indigo Girls, right after a break.
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Hi, this is Nick Forster. You are listening to E-Town, and we are here at this remarkable venue, Red Rocks Amphitheater in Morrison, Colorado. I mentioned that Amos Lee is going to be back to play some more music later on with his band. And now, here's what's next. The Indigo Girls, of course, are musical legends. There is a recent documentary about their career. They have been so influential for so many artists who felt that the Indigo Girls gave them permission and encouragement to speak with their own voice. They have been champions for women's rights, for LGBTQ rights, for civil rights, for the preservation of the environment, and the preservation of our democracy. They have not backed down. They've been loud and proud, but also have been making some beautiful music all along. They've been on E-Town a few times over the years, and we're so happy to welcome them back again. Let's go out to the stage at Red Rocks right now for the Indigo Girls.

0: Thank you. Thank you.
1: Let's go backstage right now for my conversation with the Indigo Girls. Amy and Emily, so good to see you both.
2: You too.
1: I'm so glad we get to be backstage here at Red Rocks for your sold-out show with Amos Lee. The whole journey continues.
2: Yeah, it does.
1: Speaking of the journey, there's a great documentary that has recently come out on Netflix. That's all about you guys. And it's called It's Only Life After All. And I watched it, and it's just such an amazing story. Your journey starting in elementary school and into high school and coming back together, and then the impact and the evolution and the audience and the... I know you're aware of it all, but it must have been amazing to see it in one chunk in a documentary.
2: Alexandria Baumbach was the director, and she edited it, most of it, yeah, herself. And like Amy had a treasure trove of documentation, old tapes and interviews, yeah, and recordings and all that stuff. So we had no idea what the documentary was going to end up being like. And there's a million ways to tell the same story.
1: Right.
2: And we really appreciated her.

0: her approach. She got really into our community and then our personal struggles. She really, she has a way of disarming you, and you feel free to really open up. And so it's a very, very honest, personal look at all these years that Amy and I have been working together. So it's very true to our story.
1: It's beautifully told, and it also sets your music in context, which I know is really important to you, because it talks about the activism, it talks about the moment, it talks about the communities you created. It reveals that confluence, which isn't always natural, between performing and activism. That's not an easy fit, but you guys found a way.
2: It wasn't like we were first musicians and then, okay, now we're going to do activism and we have to figure out how to make it work. We were like already activists in our young ages and brought up in our families that way. And so we alienated, you know, a lot of people probably, but just being gay alienated people. So, you know.
1: Just being women.
2: Just being women. Yeah. That's right. Good point. That's the first thing that alienated people. And then it just built from there.
1: Well, I mean, I think it's funny because, of course, it's a double-edged sword. You alienate some people when you're outspoken, and you endear yourself to people and connect on a deeper level when you're outspoken. Did you pay a price for your activism?
2: I wouldn't trade it for anything.
1: Yeah.
2: Your career does, just by virtue of that happening, it lasts longer, I think. It's not that we thought about that. We didn't think, like, if we do it this way, it'll seem organic and it'll last longer.
1: Well, you don't think about it when you're in your 20s or whatever anyway. But I mean, I grew up just down the road from Pete Seeger, so he was the first guy I saw playing music on behalf of his values. And so when I had an opportunity to shift from just playing in Hot Rise and touring and creating Eat Down, it was absolutely in my bones already, because that's, I just watched him do that.
2: Yeah.
1: And the first person I reached out to really was like Pop Staples and Joan Baez, and those are the people I brought to come to Eat Down in the early years.
2: But, the royalty.
1: Well, for me, that's just, that was the whole point, right?
2: Yeah.
1: We're trying to shift the conversation.
2: Yeah.
1: Speaking of shifting the conversation about activism and integrity and community, then came Barbie.
0: Good segue.
2: Who would have thought?
0: I mean, Barbie just really fell out of the sky. One day her manager called and said, they want you in the trailer for the Barbie movie. And then when we found out it was Greta Gerwig who was directing it, that it was just like, oh, we'd love to be involved with this. But we had no idea if the song would be in the movie at all. That was such an honor that she chose one of our songs and that it was featured as part of the story. It was pretty exciting, very unexpected.
1: That's so cool. And
0: it's
1: now
0: really
1: there's
0: cool.
1: An entire generation of kids who think that's a brand new song.
0: Yeah, that's right. That's right.
2: Thank God Emily wrote that song.
0: I mean, what a,
2: it's been,
0: what a
2: it has
0: fluke.
2: Served us well.
0: What a fluke.
2: It was a mind-blowing experience right at the right time when, you know, you're using all your muscles to keep your career going and you're trying to just stay inspired and all that. And then something like that happens and it's just like, wow, that's... You can't chase that. That's luck.
1: Yeah. Is there anything special about playing at Red Rocks that just speaks to you? It's a pretty cool spot.
2: Everything. We always think about when we played here with Patti Smith.
0: Yeah.
2: That's like the most special moment still for me.
0: Yeah, me too.
1: But I don't know another venue where the orientation and the energy of 9,000 seats coming down to the stage, which is at the bottom. I don't know another venue like that where it's, you know, the sheer rock walls that just direct all that juice right down to you.
2: It's a funnel. It's amazing.
1: I don't know of another place like that.
0: The other thing is that you have to be hardy to attend a concert here because you don't know if you're going to get rained on, hailed on.
1: You usually will.
0: And you have to really want to be here, and people really want to be here. And that, coupled with the just incredible musical experience.
1: Yeah.
0: And if it's not the greatest venue in the United States, I don't know. There's very little that compares to it.
1: Yeah.
0: It's always a thrill to play here.
1: It's special. Couple more things, and I'll let you go. One, you are both now moms of daughters. Does it change anything in terms of your day-to-day or your activism or your engagement or your sense of community?
0: What was a lot of focus on yourself and your own path in life then really becomes all about the focus on your child's. It's quite profound. And then there's the love of your child that it was inconceivable to me.
1: Yeah. It's a whole nother dimension for your heart to discover when that happens.
0: It is.
2: Yeah. Yeah, and you learn so much. And they always ask questions that make you think about what you believe and what you preach to everybody else, the things that you're working on, you know?
1: Yeah. Last thing I want to just ask you about is Amos Lee. What brought you two together?
2: Well, we're fans, but we met him.
0: Huge fans,
2: in San Diego the first time, right?
0: Yeah, I think
2: remember
0: it's,
2: that.
0: I think it's not the easiest thing in the world to bring two acts together in a co-bill.
1: Right.
0: And as Amy said, we're both fans, and he's just a super cool guy. We love his band and his crew, and he's also magnanimous with his time and his stage. You know, I was like, come and sing and hang out, and which is how Amy and I are. So it's a really good fit in terms of that.
1: Well, thanks again, Amy and Emily, the Indigo Girls backstage at Red Rocks. So great to see you both.
2: Thank you.
1: That was my conversation with the Indigo Girls backstage before their show. Right now, let's get back to the stage for some more music live from Red Rocks with the Indigo Girls.

0: Thanks, y'all. Thank y'all so
1: love
0: much.
1: Love you, Red Rocks. Love you.
2: That's Amy and Emily, the Indigo Girls, live on stage at Red Rocks, along with their band, Carol Isaacs, Jeff Fielder, Claire Kenny, Lucy Wainwright Roach, Matt Chamberlain, and Lyris Hung. Their latest is called Look Long. That's the Indigo Girls, live on stage at Red Rocks.
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2: So great to hear the Indigo Girls live here at Red Rocks. They have been such champions for so many great causes, and they've made so much great music for so long. And it's so interesting to see these two audiences, because Amos Lee's fans and the Indigo Girls fans might not have crossed paths, obviously, but they found something really beautiful to celebrate here at Red Rocks. And of course, this is such a great reminder that music brings us together, breaks down boundaries, and really is a sort of a celebration and a demonstration of what we all have in common. Right before the show, I asked Amos Lee about the Indigo Girls. Here's what he had to say.
4: I've known them for a long time. I think we met in 2008 or 9 or something like that. Yeah. We did a run together. I mean, I grew up listening to them.
2: Yeah.
4: And I'm a huge fan. And whenever they are in any town that I'm at, I go to their show. But I haven't really hung out with them as much as we've been hanging on this tour.
2: Yeah.
4: But they're so good.
2: Yeah.
4: And I'm so glad they're getting their flowers right now. It's like amazing. Overdue. I kind of think they're underrated in a lot of ways, because to me, they're like iconic artists who have an incredible amount of hits. And I'm just like honored to be anywhere near the stage with them. And just everything that you could want as an artist is what the Indigo Girls are.
2: Yeah, it's so cool, including the added bonus of them being candid and honest about everything they're going through in their songwriting and in their interviews.
4: Yeah.
2: And being activists on behalf of the greater good and trying to make good stuff happen.
4: Definitely.
2: Pretty cool. And then they're in Barbie. So, yeah.
4: Yeah, yeah. Bonus.
2: Your band sounds incredible, by the way.
4: Thank you.
2: Congratulations on all your success, man.
4: Really nice. Thank you for saying that.
2: No, I appreciate it, Amos. Really do. So right now, let's go out to the stage at Red Rocks and welcome back Amos Lee and his band.
5: Thank you so much, y'all. How about the Indigo Girls? So honored to be here on the show with them, to play this beautiful, spectacular, majestic place, to share that with y'all and these people on stage.

All right, everybody, we're running out of time. I want to once again thank Amos Lee and his band. Thanks to the Indigo Girls and their band. Thanks to our friends at AEG, including Don Strasberg. Thanks to Tad Bowman and his crew at Red Rocks. And, of course, thanks to the E-Town folks, Taylor Den, Todd Ayers. Special thanks to Helen Forster. I'm Nick Forster. Hope you can be with us next week right here in E-Town.

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2: 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That's Ecuador!
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